0: Sermon on the Mount. How or why did the advent of Christianity save Western culture from pure barbarianism? Let's join Dr. Sproul now.
1: You are the salt of the earth. But if the salt loses its flavor, how shall it be seasoned? It is then good for nothing but to be thrown out and trampled underfoot by men. You are the light of the world. A city that is set on a hill cannot be hidden. Nor do they light a lamp and put it under a basket, but on a lampstand. And it gives light to all who are in the house. Let you and your light so shine before men that they may see your good works and glorify your Father in heaven. There's a subtle shift here in the Sermon on the Mount from what went previously. The beginning of the sermon was that list of beatitudes that our Lord gave. And in that list, he pronounced his benediction or his blessing upon those who experience certain things, such as sorrow and persecution and mourning. And now he moves away from pronouncing his benediction to announcing responsibilities. And these words, of course, are addressed in the first instance to the disciples. And he looked at them and he said, "You are the salt of the earth." Now, this is not merely a complimentary announcement by Jesus. Sometimes we use this language when we want to speak highly about a certain person. We might say of that person, "Oh, he or she is the salt of the earth." It's a wonderful thing to be called by such high esteem. But Jesus is using this esteemed title for a reason. He's telling people who are his disciples what they are, and being what they are defines what they are to do. And so when we look at this metaphor of salt, we want to ask ourselves, what was the primary function of salt in the ancient world? Well, there, of course, were more than one thing that salt was used for in antiquity, one of which is the same thing that is used today, and that is to give zest or tang to food. And secondly, and in the ancient world, most importantly, salt was used as a preservative. People didn't have refrigerators or freezers in the ancient world. And so if they wanted to keep their food from decaying, becoming rancid or rotten, they covered it with salt to inhibit decay and rottenness. Thirdly, salt was used to provoke a sense of thirst. And so how does our Lord use this metaphor for his disciples and by extension for us? In the first place, his disciples are supposed to be the kind of people that add zest to this world and to life. That we are to be that tang that makes life more delicious. We are not called to withdraw from the arena of this world. We are not salt simply of the earth, but we are salt for the earth, that we may add this tasteful zest to life itself. Now, sometimes Christians are conceived as being sour pusses, people who are no fun to be around because they seem to be simply dour and not adding any joy or zest to life. Of all people, we should be the most filled with a love of life, and that we should have a contagious sense of the joy of living, that we should add spice to life in this world. And the salt within the salt shaker won't add any zest or spice or taste to anything unless it comes out of the salt shaker. And what Jesus is saying here is that you're supposed to be salt, and you're not supposed to keep your salt in the shaker. It has to be used. But I think more than the metaphor of zest, the principal point of Jesus' use of the term here is with respect to the salt's function as a preservative. I don't know if you've ever thought about it, but one of the tasks of the church is to help keep the world from destroying itself by its own internal corruption. We hear again and again criticisms of historic Christianity, saying that Christianity has brought warfare and pain to the world. It's brought division by its religious zeal. That, in all fairness, is a serious distortion of the historical record. If you look at the history of Western civilization, you will see that by the time Christ came to this planet, the golden age of Greece had turned to rust, and that empire gave way to Rome. And Rome's end was in the same depth of pagan corruption. It's been said of Western philosophy that the intellectual history of the Western world was saved by the intellectual contributions of the Apostle Paul in particular, and of Christianity in general. It's also been said that it was the advent of Christianity that saved Western culture from pure barbarianism. And if you look over the influence of the Christian church, particularly in the West from the first century till this day, you will see that the Christian church, more than any other institution, was responsible for the inauguration of higher education. The whole university system was the brainchild of the Christian church. It was the Christian church that brought in the high era of the arts throughout history, in music, in painting, and in literature. We look at our culture today in the United States, and we've had historians say that we are living in the post-Christian era. Some have described our culture as neo-pagan. Others have gone further and described it as neo-barbarian. It seemed to me that only barbarians would slaughter their own unborn children at the rate of 1.5 million a year. A nation that tolerates that kind of corruption cannot last. And at the same time as the church is trying to be salt to help preserve our culture, is at the very time that the culture is doing everything in its power to remove the influence of the church from the mainstream of American life. We still have some protection from persecution. We still have freedom to meet for worship. But that freedom is limited by the unspoken sense that as long as we keep to ourselves and stay out of the public square, we will be tolerated. But the minute we take the message of Christ into the arena of the public square, we run head on into the resistance of the pagan culture. When the settlers came to this country and were met by Native Americans, wars broke out between the natives and the settlers. You know the history. You know that the Indians were subdued, and instead of being exterminated, they were allowed to continue to live in America, but only under very strict restrictions as they were placed upon a reservation. To be placed on a reservation was to be placed in a position of isolation outside of the mainstream of cultural life. I'm afraid that is very much the lot of the Christian church in our day, is that we are allowed to exist as long as we stay on the reservation. If we were salt, like the disciples were salt, if we ventured as boldly into the public square as Paul did and the early church, we would also experience jail and beatings and persecutions. Make no mistake about it. We have been taught to keep the salt in the salt shaker where it will do no harm. But in spite of the resistance of a culture that is decaying and corrupting, the only thing that keeps it from self-destruction is the influence of Christ and his people. And we are called not to wring our hands and groan about how things are going to the dogs, but we are called to preserve what is worth preserving in the world around us. Finally, salt is that which provokes thirst. And we are to provoke thirst from those who watch us, that they might be thirsty to drink of the waters from which we have drunk. Jesus says, if the salt loses its flavor, how shall it be seasoned? That's a rhetorical question, the answer of which it can't. Now, some critics might come to this text and say, wait a minute, sodium chloride that we call salt doesn't lose its saltiness. So why would Jesus speak about salt that loses its saltiness? He's speaking to the experience of people in the first century in Palestine, where their primary source of salt was from the Dead Sea. And the salt of the Dead Sea was mixed with many other minerals, many of which would contaminate the purity of the salt, and leaching would take place where people would go down thinking that they were harvesting salt until they tasted it and realized that the salt itself had been leached out of the content. So what do you do with that you thought was salt that has no saltiness? You put salt on it? We don't put salt on real salt. If we have salt and you add salt to the salt, it doesn't become any more salty because that salt doesn't absorb the new salt. It just stays at the same level of saltiness. But Jesus is talking to his people and he said, you are the salt of the earth. But you can't allow that salt to be leached out. You can't allow it to be destroyed by contaminating minerals. And if we're not the salt of the earth, it's probably because we've allowed the world to contaminate us. Dear friends, if your life is no different from your secular friends, then that should be a signal that goes off in your head and say, well, maybe I'm not a Christian after all. Maybe I'm just a Christian in name. Maybe I'm playing Christianity, but I'm not being a Christian. That whatever Christianity I thought I had has leached out and is worthy only to be trampled underfoot by men. The second image that Jesus uses here is somewhat strange. He said, you are the light of the world. Isn't that strange? Because when we look at the I Ams of Jesus, it is Jesus who's the light of the world. It is Jesus who came into the darkness and the darkness couldn't overcome him. But now do you see that our Lord is taking that title, light of the world, and transferring it to his disciples, saying, now you are the light of the world. Obviously, the light that Christ brings to this world originates in himself. The light that we have is borrowed light. It is a reflection of his light. But that if we have his light in us, that light cannot be hid. It will be made manifest. When I was in college, my best friend in college and in seminary was a young man who was born and raised in the mission fields of Sudan and Ethiopia. His father was a pioneer missionary for 50 years among primitive tribes, many of which he was the first white man they had ever seen. Well, one day, my friend showed me a photograph. It was a group picture of 25 or 30 natives from this animist tribe to which he had ministered. And he said, before he handed me the picture, he said, R.C., there are 12 natives in this picture who are Christians. See if you can identify them. And every person in the picture was dressed the same. The Christians weren't holding Bibles. None of them had halos over them. But it was one of the easiest tasks anybody had ever given me. I said, this one, this one, this one. They weren't seated together. This one, this one, this one, this one, this one, this one. And in 30 seconds, I identified 12 Christians. And I got 12 out of 12. You know why? It was obvious. These people had been rescued from the darkness of animistic religion, where the only gods they were aware of were evil spirits to be feared. But there were 12 people in this picture who were simply radiant. The joy and the light of Christ was written plainly in their countenances. You couldn't miss it. They were reflecting the light of Christ where they had come out of abject darkness. See, again, just as the salt preserves against the antithesis of that which decays and rots and corrupts, so the light brings truth to bear and rescues people out of darkness. You remember the motto of the Protestant Reformation of the 16th century, post tenebras lux after darkness, light. Calling attention to the fact that during the Middle Ages, the darkness of this world had cast a huge shadow over the church itself, and it all but eclipsed the gospel. And when the gospel was recovered, the light burst on the scene. But Christ came into a world that was completely engulfed by darkness. And he said to his people, don't be like a foolish housekeeper who, when he lights the candle or the torch, covers it with a bushel basket. Of course, nobody in the ancient world was that stupid that they would take their lantern or their candle and put a bushel basket over it. Because a candle covered by a basket has no value. Could even start a fire. But it certainly did not give light. He said, but no. The householder would take that candle and put it on a candle stand. And the light of one candle would light the entire house. Now, of course, Jesus was speaking of a house that only had one room, but only took one candle to dispel the darkness from that room. And so he said, let your light shine like that. Not under cover. Not concealed from view. But let the light that I have put in you shine into the darkness of this world. That men may see your good works. They will see your contribution to a dying world. They will see your mercy to the widow, to the orphan, to the imprisoned, to the sick, to the dying. Not so that you will receive the applause of men, but that God may be glorified. You know, that's the reason for our Christian lives, is to glorify God. What is man's chief end? Man's chief end is to glorify God and to enjoy Him forever. Bach understood it when he wrote SDG at the end of every one of his compositions, Sola Deo Gloria. These musical works are not to the honor and to the glory of Johann Sebastian Bach, but I'm offering them as praise to the glory of God. His musical works were great works, and they have been listened to by the whole world. So that whatever we do, whatever we achieve, is to be done for His glory, to manifest His light. That's who we're supposed to be, the salt of the earth and the light of the world.
0: May that be true of each of us. I'm glad you joined us for this Sunday edition of Renewing Your Mind. 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

0: Philippians 3 verse 8. Indeed, I count everything as loss because of the surpassing worth of knowing Christ Jesus, my Lord.
1: You know, we often talk about letting go, but you have to take that next step of really acting on it and doing something about it. And do you really want to be free in your life? Do you really want to move on from whatever might be binding you down at that moment that you're hanging on to? Sometimes it's easier to hang on to stuff and pain in our lives because it's just comfortable. We've been in that place for so long. It's comfortable and it's all we know. But you have to take a step past that, get out of your comfort zone and say, this is another season of my life and I am going to let go. I am going to surrender my pride, the things that I want to do, the control in my life. I'm going to surrender everything and I'm going to actively take a step today and lay this down at the altar before your feet and say, do something beautiful with my life as I

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1: Hear the word. Reading from 1 Peter 1, verses 3 through 5. Blessed be the God and Father of our Lord Jesus Christ, which, according to his abundant mercy, hath begotten us again unto a lively hope by the resurrection of Jesus Christ from the dead, to an inheritance incorruptible and undefiled, and that fadeth not away, reserved in heaven for you, who are kept by the power of God through faith unto salvation, ready to be revealed in the last time.

Psalm 9, verses 9 and 10. The Lord is a stronghold for the oppressed, a stronghold in times of trouble. And those who know your name put their trust in you. For you, O Lord, have not forsaken those who seek you.

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Thoughts of peace and not of evil, to give you a future and a hope. 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

It's the time of the year when we get invited to graduations and hear commencement addresses. I'm Bob Lapine from Mornings on Family Radio. 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

Proverbs chapter 31, verses 28 through 31. Her children rise up and call her blessed. Her husband also, and he praises her. Many women have done excellently, but you surpass them all. Charm is deceitful, and beauty is vain, but a woman who fears the Lord is to be praised. Give her of the fruit of her hands, and let her works praise her in the gates. A Mother's Day blessing from Family Radio.

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0: O Lord God of my salvation, I have cried day and night before thee. Let my prayer come before thee, incline thine ear unto my cry. For my soul is full of troubles, and my life draweth nigh unto the grave. I am counted with them that go down into the pit. I am as a man that hath no strength. Free among the dead, like the slain that lie in the grave, whom thou rememberest no more, and they are cut off from thy hand. Thou hast laid me in the lowest pit, in darkness, in the deeps. Thy wrath lieth hard upon me, and thou hast afflicted me with all thy waves. Selah. Thou hast put away mine acquaintance far from me. Thou hast made me an abomination unto them. I am shut up, and I cannot come forth. Mine eye mourneth by reason of affliction. Lord, I have called daily upon thee. I have stretched out my hands unto thee. Wilt thou show wonders to the dead? Shall the dead arise and praise thee? Selah. Shall thy loving kindness be declared in the grave, or thy faithfulness in destruction? Shall thy wonders be known in the dark, and thy righteousness in the land of forgetfulness? But unto thee have I cried, O Lord, and in the morning shall my prayer prevent thee. Lord, why castest thou off my soul? Why hidest thou thy face from me? I am afflicted and ready to die from my youth up. While I suffer thy terrors, I am distracted. Thy fierce wrath goeth over me. Thy terrors have cut me off. They came round about me daily like water. They compassed me about together. Lover and friend hast thou put far from me, and mine acquaintance into darkness. I will sing of the mercies of the Lord forever. With my mouth will I make known thy faithfulness to all generations. For I have said, mercy shall be built up forever. Thy faithfulness shalt thou establish in the very heavens. I have made a covenant with my chosen. I have sworn unto David my servant. Thy seed will I establish forever, and build up thy throne to all generations. Selah. And the heavens shall praise thy wonders, O Lord, thy faithfulness also in the congregation of the saints. For who in heaven can be compared unto the Lord? Who among the sons of the mighty can be likened unto the Lord? God is greatly to be feared in the assembly of the saints, and to be had in reverence of all them that are about him. O Lord God of hosts, who is a strong Lord like unto thee, or to thy faithfulness round about thee. Thou rulest the raging of the sea. When the waves thereof arise, thou stillest them. Thou hast broken Rahab in pieces, as one that is slain. Thou hast scattered thine enemies with thy strong arm. The heavens are thine, the earth also is thine. As for the world and the fullness thereof, thou hast founded them. The north and the south, thou hast created them. Tabor and Hermon shall rejoice in thy name. Thou hast a mighty arm, strong is thy hand, and high is thy right hand. Justice and judgment are the habitation of thy throne. Mercy and truth shall go before thy face. Blessed is the people that know the joyful sound. They shall walk, O Lord, in the light of thy countenance. In thy name shall they rejoice all the day, and in thy righteousness shall they be exalted. For thou art the glory of their strength, and in thy favor our horn shall be exalted. For the Lord is our defense, and the Holy One of Israel is our King. Then thou spakest in vision to thy Holy One, and saidst, I have laid help upon one that is mighty. I have exalted one chosen out of the people. I have found David my servant, with my holy oil have I anointed him, with whom my hand shall be established. Mine arm also shall strengthen him. The enemy shall not exact upon him, nor the son of wickedness afflict him. And I will beat down his foes before his face, and plague them that hate him. But my faithfulness and my mercy shall be with him, and in my name shall his horn be exalted. I will set his hand also in the sea, and his right hand in the rivers. He shall cry unto me, Thou art my Father, my God, and the rock of my salvation. Also I will make him my firstborn, higher than the kings of the earth. My mercy will I keep for him for evermore, and my covenant shall stand fast with him. His seed also will I make to endure forever, and his throne as the days of heaven. If his children forsake my law and walk not in my judgments, if they break my statutes and keep not my commandments, then will I visit their transgression with the rod, and their iniquity with stripes. Nevertheless, my loving kindness will I not utterly take from him, nor suffer my faithfulness to fail. My covenant will I not break, nor alter the thing that is gone out of my lips. Once have I sworn by my holiness that I will not lie unto David. His seed shall endure forever, and his throne as the sun before me. It shall be established forever as the moon, and as a faithful witness in heaven, Selah. But thou hast cast off and abhorred. Thou hast been wroth with thine anointed. Thou hast made void the covenant of thy servant. Thou hast profaned his crown by casting it to the ground. Thou hast broken down all his hedges. Thou hast brought his strongholds to ruin. All that pass by the way spoil him. He is a reproach to his neighbors. Thou hast set up the right hand of his adversaries. Thou hast made all his enemies to rejoice. Thou hast also turned the edge of his sword, and hast not made him to stand in the battle. Thou hast made his glory to cease, and cast his throne down to the ground. The days of his youth hast thou shortened. Thou hast covered him with shame, Selah. How long, Lord, wilt thou hide thyself forever? Shall thy wrath burn like fire? Remember how short my time is. Wherefore hast thou made all men in vain? What man is he that liveth, and shall not see death? Shall he deliver his soul from the hand of the grave? Selah. Lord, where are thy former loving kindnesses, which thou swearest unto David in thy truth? Remember, Lord, the reproach of thy servants, how I do bear in my bosom the reproach of all the mighty people, wherewith thine enemies have reproached, O Lord, wherewith they have reproached the footsteps of thine anointed. Blessed be the Lord for evermore. Amen and amen. Lord, thou hast been our dwelling place in all generations. Before the mountains were brought forth, or ever thou hadst formed the earth and the world, even from everlasting to everlasting, thou art God. Thou turnest man to destruction, and sayest, Return, ye children of men, for 1,000 years in thy sight are but as yesterday when it is past, and as a watch in the night. Thou carriest them away as with a flood. They are as a sleep. In the morning they are like grass which groweth up. In the morning it flourisheth and groweth up. In the evening it is cut down and withereth. For we are consumed by thine anger, and by thy wrath are we troubled. Thou hast set our iniquities before thee, our secret sins in the light of thy countenance. For all our days are passed away in thy wrath. We spend our years as a tale that is told. The days of our years are 70 years, and if by reason of strength they be 80 years, yet is their strength labor and sorrow, for it is soon cut off, and we fly away. Who knoweth the power of thine anger, even according to thy fear, so is thy wrath. So teach us to number our days, that we may apply our hearts unto wisdom. Return, O Lord, how long? And let it repent thee concerning thy servants. O satisfy us early with thy mercy, that we may rejoice and be glad all our days. Make us glad according to the days wherein thou hast afflicted us, and the years wherein we have seen evil. Let thy work appear unto thy servants, and thy glory unto their children. And let the beauty of the Lord our God be upon us, and establish thou the work of our hands upon us. Yea, the work of our hands, establish thou it.
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Isaiah 48, verse 13. 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

Are not two sparrows sold for a copper coin? And not one of them falls to the ground apart from your Father's will. But the very hairs on your head are numbered. Do not fear, therefore. You are of more value than many sparrows. 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

2 years ago, I lost my wife. I remember that song that was playing the day I lost her. It was on Mother's Day. He will hold you fast. And yes, he has held me fast.

Isaiah chapter 40, verse 31. But they who wait for the Lord shall renew their strength. 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

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If I should count them, they would be more in number than the sand. When I awake, I am still with you. 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

0: 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Reading from 1 Chronicles 29, verses 11 through 12. Thine, O Lord, is the greatness and the power and the glory and the victory and the majesty. For all that is in the heaven and in the earth is thine. Thine is the kingdom, O Lord, and thou art exalted as head above all. Both riches and honor come of thee, and thou reignest over all. And in thine hand is power and might, and in thine hand it is to make great and to give strength unto all.
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Now, some of you feel weak, physically weak, some of you are. You may feel terribly weak spiritually, nearly to the stopping point. And in the face of temptations that come your way, you say to yourself, I don't know what I shall ever do. It seems I can't ever gain the victory over these things.

0: 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From whence comes my help? My help comes from the Lord, who made heaven and earth. 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

0: 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Sometimes the problem we face is not whether we know truth, but whether the truth is shaping the way we treat others. 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
1: Right doctrine without kindness is hard-edged. It's off-putting. And many times I think people are repelled from Christ. They're not interested in our message, not because the truth isn't penetrating their heart, but because they can't get to it through our crusty lack of kindness.
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1: Hear the word. Reading from Jeremiah 17, verses 7 through 8. Blessed is the man that trusteth in the Lord, and whose hope the Lord is. For he shall be as a tree planted by the waters, and that spreadeth out her roots by the river, and shall not see when heat cometh. But her leaf shall be green, and shall not be careful in the year of drought, neither shall cease from yielding fruit. Reading from Jeremiah 17, verses 7 through 8.
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He is my defense. I shall not be greatly moved. 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

John 11, verses 25 and 26. Jesus said to her, "I am the resurrection and the life. The one who believes in me will live, even though they die. And whoever lives by believing in me will never

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O sing unto the Lord a new song. Sing unto the Lord all the earth. Sing unto the Lord, bless his name. Shew forth his salvation from day to day.

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2: One of the promises Jesus made, in fact, the last promise he made in the Gospel of Matthew, at the end of the Great Commission, he said, "I am with you always." Charles Spurgeon, reflecting on that verse, says, "There is one who is ever the same and who is ever with us." It is well that there is one stable rock amidst the billows of the sea of life. He says, "O my soul, set not your affections upon rusting, moth-eaten, decaying treasures, but set your heart on him who abides forever faithful to you." He said, "My soul, I charge you, lay up your treasures in the only secure captain. Store your jewels where you cannot lose them. Put your all in Christ. Set all your affections on his person, all your hope in his merit, all your trust in his efficacious blood, all your joys in his presence. And so you may laugh at loss and defy destruction. Trust all your concerns with him who never can be taken from you, who will never leave you, and who will never let you leave him." It's a great reminder for us that God is the same yesterday, today, and forever, that he is for us, and if God is for us, who can be against us? And that today, wherever you go, whatever you face, the Lord is with you. He will strengthen you. You can trust in him.
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Welcome back to another episode of 5 Minutes in Church History. I had asked you all, my listeners, for some ideas, and many of you sent in, how about an episode on Amy Carmichael? Well, here it is, an episode on Amy Carmichael. She was born in 1867, and she died in 1951. She was born in Northern Ireland, but her ancestors were Scottish. On her father's side, the Carmichaels of the Carmichael clan, they were Covenanters. Amy was the oldest of seven, and Amy was the leader of the pack, and she was known for being rather adventurous. At the age of 15, she was converted, and a few years later, she was visiting friends in Glasgow and attended some meetings of the Keswick Convention, or the Keswick Movement. And so she was affiliated with the Keswick Movement through the rest of her life. By now, she was living in Belfast, and she began a mission work for the factory workers, the female factory workers in that city. They were called Shawlies because of the shawls they wore. She opened another mission in the city of Manchester. And then in 1892, she heard these words, "Go." And, of course, this is from "Go Ye," quoting the King James Version of the Great Commission in Matthew chapter 28. And so she heard the words "go," and she said she would say yes. She immediately sent a note to her mom and informed her of her plans. And her mom wrote back to her that "He has lent you to me all these years. So now that God is calling you, I can't say no," she says. She ends the letter with, "He is yours and you are his. I can trust you to him, and I do." Well, that was 1892. In 1893, she was sailing the Pacific Ocean for Japan via China. She did about a year's work there in Japan. And then she moved on to India. She arrived in the final weeks of 1895, and this would be her home all the way until her death in 1951. Over the 55 years in India, here's what she did. She started with work among young girls, much like she did back in Ireland. Then that expanded out to work among young boys. Many of these young girls and boys were temple girls and temple boys, and they were the property of the Hindu temples, and some of them would escape. In fact, there's a famous story that illustrates this. One of these young ladies named Pearl Eyes heard of a woman who helped children. And so she bravely escaped from her Hindu temple. She made her way into a little road leading into a village, bumped into a woman, and asked this woman if she knew of the woman who would help her. Well, the woman knew that she meant Amy Carmichael, and so she took her to Amy Carmichael. And the moment Amy saw her, it was early morning. She was on the veranda of her home, and she was eating breakfast, and she said, "God has brought you to me." Well, there was the mission house there, caring for these children, discipling them, teaching them. And then in 1928, she started work on a hospital. This sprawling complex came to be known as the Dohnavur Community. At its peak, 1,000 people were in it, getting medical treatment, getting discipled, moving on, some staying to staff it, and there was Amy over it all. During this time, she also wrote many books. She would publish 37 books in her lifetime. She also built nearby in a cooler part for the summer months, a town that the children and the staff could all move to, and she was visiting it as a construction site. There was a large pit that was dug, and in the darkness, she fell into it and broke her leg. But they learned that she had also damaged her spine. She would spend the next 20 years bedridden, but from her bed, she would run it all as she had for the decades previous. Dr. Nancy Robbins was a missionary doctor who cared for Amy in her final years of life. Dr. Robbins speaks of how the hard years and being bedridden for 2 decades combined to leave Amy mostly in significant pain. But she said of Amy, she was always more interested in other people. Well, that's the life of Amy Carmichael, giving her whole life, decades, to mission work in India. And I'm Steve Nichols, and thanks for joining us for 5 Minutes in Church History.

0: Isaiah chapter 58, verse 11. The Lord will guide you continually and satisfy your soul in drought and strengthen your bones. You shall be like a watered garden and like a spring of water whose waters do not fail.
1: Goodbye. 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

0: 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Sometimes the problem we face is not whether we know truth, but whether the truth is shaping the way we treat others. 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
3: Psalms chapter 77. I cried out to God with my voice, to God with my voice, and he gave ear to me. In the day of my trouble I sought the Lord. My hand was stretched out in the night without ceasing. My soul refused to be comforted. I remembered God and was troubled. I complained and my spirit was overwhelmed. You hold my eyelids open. I am so troubled that I cannot speak. I have considered the days of old, the years of ancient times. I call to remembrance my song in the night. I meditate within my heart, and my spirit makes diligent search. Will the Lord cast off forever? And will he be favorable no more? Has his mercy ceased forever? Has his promise failed forevermore? Has God forgotten to be gracious? Has he in anger shut up his tender mercies? And I said, this is my anguish, but I will remember the years of the right hand of the Most High. I will remember the works of the Lord. Surely I will remember your wonders of old. I will also meditate on all your work and talk of your deeds. Your way, O God, is in the sanctuary. Who is so great a God as our God? You are the God who does wonders. You have declared your strength among the peoples. You have with your arm redeemed your people, the sons of Jacob and Joseph. The waters saw you, O God. The waters saw you. They were afraid. The depths also trembled. The clouds poured out water. The skies sent out a sound. Your arrows also flashed about. The voice of your thunder was in the whirlwind. The lightnings lit up the world. The earth trembled and shook. Your way was in the sea, your path in the great waters, and your footsteps were not known. You led your people like a flock by the hand of Moses and Aaron. Psalms chapter 78. Give ear, O my people, to my law. Incline your ears to the words of my mouth. I will open my mouth in a parable. I will utter dark sayings of old, which we have heard and known, and our fathers have told us. We will not hide them from their children, telling to the generation to come the praises of the Lord, and his strength, and his wonderful works that he has done. For he established a testimony in Jacob, and appointed a law in Israel, which he commanded our fathers, that they should make them known to their children, that the generation to come might know them, the children who would be born, that they may arise and declare them to their children, that they may set their hope in God and not forget the works of God, but keep his commandments, and may not be like their fathers, a stubborn and rebellious generation, a generation that did not set its heart aright, and whose spirit was not faithful to God. The children of Ephraim, being armed and carrying bows, turned back in the day of battle. They did not keep the covenant of God. They refused to walk in his law and forgot his works and his wonders that he had shown them. Marvelous things he did in the sight of their fathers. In the land of Egypt, in the field of Zoan, he divided the sea and caused them to pass through, and he made the waters stand up like a heap. In the daytime also he led them with the cloud, and all the night with a light of fire. He split the rocks in the wilderness and gave them drink in abundance like the depths. He also brought streams out of the rock and caused waters to run down like rivers. But they sinned even more against him by rebelling against the Most High in the wilderness. And they tested God in their heart by asking for the food of their fancy. Yes, they spoke against God. They said, "Can God prepare a table in the wilderness? Behold, he struck the rock so that the waters gushed out and the streams overflowed. Can he give bread also? Can he provide meat for his people?" Therefore, the Lord heard this and was furious. So a fire was kindled against Jacob, and anger also came up against Israel because they did not believe in God and did not trust in his salvation. Yet he had commanded the clouds above and opened the doors of heaven, had rained down manna on them to eat, and given them of the bread of heaven. Men ate angels' food. He sent them food to the full. He caused an east wind to blow in the heavens, and by his power he brought in the south wind. He also rained meat on them like the dust, feathered fowl like the sand of the seas, and he let them fall in the midst of their camp, all around their dwellings. So they ate and were well filled, for he gave them their own desire. They were not deprived of their craving. But while their food was still in their mouths, the wrath of God came against them and slew the stoutest of them and struck down the choice men of Israel. In spite of this, they still sinned and did not believe in his wondrous works. Therefore their days he consumed in futility and their years in fear. When he slew them, then they sought him, and they returned and sought earnestly for God. Then they remembered that God was their rock and the Most High God their Redeemer. And nevertheless, they flattered him with their mouth and they lied to him with their tongue, for their heart was not steadfast with him, nor were they faithful in his covenant. But he, being full of compassion, forgave their iniquity and did not destroy them. Yes, many a time he turned his anger away and did not stir up all his wrath, for he remembered that they were but flesh, a breath that passes away and does not come again. How often they provoked him in the wilderness and grieved him in the desert. Yes, again and again they tempted God and limited the Holy One of Israel. They did not remember his power, the day when he redeemed them from the enemy, when he worked his signs in Egypt and his wonders in the field of Zoan. Turned their rivers into blood and their streams that they could not drink. He sent swarms of flies among them, which devoured them, and frogs, which destroyed them. He also gave their crops to the caterpillar and their labor to the locust. He destroyed their vines with hail, and their sycamore trees with frost. He also gave up their cattle to the hail and their flocks to fiery lightning. He cast on them the fierceness of his anger, wrath, indignation, and trouble by sending angels of destruction among them. He made a path for his anger. He did not spare their soul from death, but gave their life over to the plague and destroyed all the firstborn in Egypt, the first of their strength in the tents of Ham. But he made his own people go forth like sheep and guided them in the wilderness like a flock. And he led them on safely so that they did not fear. But the sea overwhelmed their enemies. And he brought them to his holy border, this mountain which his right hand had acquired. He also drove out the nations before them, allotted them an inheritance by survey, and made the tribes of Israel dwell in their tents. Yet they tested and provoked the Most High God, and did not keep his testimonies, but turned back and acted unfaithfully like their fathers. They were turned aside like a deceitful bow, for they provoked him to anger with their high places and moved him to jealousy with their carved images. When God heard this, he was furious and greatly abhorred Israel, so that he forsook the tabernacle of Shiloh, the tent he had placed among men, and delivered his strength into captivity and his glory into the enemy's hand. He also gave his people over to the sword and was furious with his inheritance. The fire consumed their young men, and their maidens were not given in marriage. Their priests fell by the sword, and their widows made no lamentation. Then the Lord awoke as from sleep, like a mighty man who shouts because of wine, and he beat back his enemies. He put them to a perpetual reproach. Moreover, he rejected the tent of Joseph and did not choose the tribe of Ephraim, but chose the tribe of Judah, Mount Zion, which he loved. And he built his sanctuary like the heights, like the earth which he has established forever. He also chose David, his servant, and took him from the sheepfolds. From following the ewes that had young, he brought him to shepherd Jacob, his people, and Israel, his inheritance. So he shepherded them according to the integrity of his heart, and guided them by the skillfulness of his hands.
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Hebrews 12:28. Therefore, let us be grateful for receiving a kingdom that cannot be shaken, and thus let us offer to God acceptable worship with reverence and awe.

Here's what you need to do with your anxiety. Not deny it, not ignore it, but actually cast it. Verse 7 begins with an imperative. Cast it. No. The imperative is actually humble yourself. And one of the evidences that we have humbled ourselves is seen in what we do with the experience of anxiety. We need to be humble enough to recognize that we're not in control.

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1: 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It's off-putting. 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

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Then Jesus said to his disciples, "Whoever wants to be my disciple must deny themselves and take up their cross and follow me. 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
1: Hear the word. Reading from Psalm 33, verses 1 through 5. Rejoice in the Lord, O ye righteous, for praise is comely for the upright. Praise the Lord with harp, sing unto him with psaltery and an instrument of 10 strings. Sing unto him a new song, play skillfully with a loud noise, for the word of the Lord is right, and all his works are done in truth. He loveth righteousness and judgment. The earth is full of the goodness of the Lord. Reading from Psalm 33, verses 1 through 5.
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0: there's two ways to deal with suffering. One is to let it drive you away from God, and one is to let it drive you closer to God. I mean, suffering can be the hammer that drives you like a nail into the love of God, because you just cling to Him.
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0: Even if you don't feel like praying, pray. 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If you just hold on to God during hard times, you'll find that when it's over, when you're out of the gymnasium, you're stronger for it.

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1: 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It's off-putting. And many times I think people are repelled from Christ. 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
1: 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It's off-putting. And many times I think people are repelled from Christ. 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

And the Lord said, "This is the way you shall bless the children of Israel. Yevarechecha Adonai v'yishmarecha. The Lord bless you and keep you. Ya'er Adonai ponaveilecha v'chunecha. The Lord make his face to shine upon you and be gracious unto you. Yisa Adonai ponaveilecha v'yasem lecha shalom. The Lord lift up his countenance upon you and

Psalm 46, 1 through 3. God is our refuge and strength, a very present help in trouble. Therefore, we will not fear, though the earth gives way, though the mountains be moved into the heart of the sea, though its waters roar and foam, though the mountains tremble at its swelling.

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The greatest song will always be the song born in the greatest suffering.

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We will never forget the price Jesus paid so that forgiven sinners could sing forever to God.

0: is your song, then you and all the redeemed with you may hope and be sure that the day is coming when suffering will be no more, but singing will last forever.
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Deuteronomy 31, verse 8. 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He will be with you. He will not leave you or forsake you. 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
1: Hi, this is Dave Blomsterberg, Chief Operating Officer at Family Radio. 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
1: Father, I have sinned against heaven and before you. I am no longer worthy to be called your son. But the father said to his servants, bring quickly the best robe and put it on him, and put a ring on his hand and shoes on his feet, and bring the fattened calf and kill it, and let us eat and celebrate. For this my son was dead and is alive again. He was lost and is found. And they began to celebrate.

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1: 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It's off-putting. And many times I think people are repelled from Christ. 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
1: 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It's off-putting. 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

In Isaiah 62, the prophet is speaking to God's people, and he says, God is going to change your name. You will no more be called forsaken, and your land will no more be called desolate. But he gives them new names. You shall be called, My Delight is in Her, and your land will be called Married. That word married is actually the Hebrew word Beulah.

0: 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Sometimes the problem we face is not whether we know truth, but whether the truth is shaping the way we treat others. 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
1: 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It's off-putting. 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

Ephesians chapter 3, verses 16 through 18, that he would grant you, according to the riches of his glory, to be strengthened with might through his Spirit in the inner man, that Christ may dwell in your hearts through faith, that you, being rooted and grounded in love, may be able to comprehend with all the saints what is the width and length and depth and height, and to know the love of Christ.

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5: Our scripture reading today is from Psalm 92. Now, this is a psalm of giving thanks for God's great works and thoughts toward His people. Here we learn that God's designs for us are so rich, so deep, our minds can't even begin to fathom the beauty of them. Our only response can be to bow in worship and praise.
6: O Lord, how great are Thy works, and Thy thoughts are very deep. A brutish man knoweth not, neither doth a fool understand this. When the wicked spring as the grass, and when all the workers of iniquity do flourish, it is that they shall be destroyed forever. But Thou, Lord, art most high for evermore. For lo, Thine enemies, O Lord, for lo, Thine enemies shall perish. All the workers of iniquity shall be scattered. But my horn shalt Thou exalt like the horn of an unicorn. I shall be anointed with fresh oil. Mine eyes also shall see my desire on mine enemies, and mine ears shall hear my desire of the wicked that rise up against me. The righteous shall flourish like the palm tree. He shall grow like a cedar in Lebanon. Those that be planted in the house of the Lord shall flourish in the courts of our God. They shall still bring forth fruit in old age. They shall be fat and flourishing. To show that the Lord is upright, He is my rock, and there is no unrighteousness in Him.
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Psalm chapter 89, verse 1. I will sing of the mercies of the Lord forever. 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

0: 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Sometimes the problem we face is not whether we know truth, but whether the truth is shaping the way we treat others. 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
1: 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It's off-putting. And many times I think people are repelled from Christ. 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

Bible tells us that God, in his mercy, takes our sin, and he doesn't just forgive it. He puts it as far as the east is from the west. He puts it behind his back. He remembers it no more. Think about that. The omniscient God, who knows everything, chooses to remember our sin no more. If you are in Christ, there is no condemnation. Your sins are forgiven thanks to his great mercy.

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1: 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It's off-putting. And many times I think people are repelled from Christ. 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
1: Welcome back to another episode of 5 Minutes in Church History. I had asked you all, my listeners, for some ideas, and many of you sent in, how about an episode on Amy Carmichael? Well, here it is, an episode on Amy Carmichael. She was born in 1867, and she died in 1951. She was born in Northern Ireland, but her ancestors were Scottish. On her father's side, the Carmichaels of the Carmichael clan, they were Covenanters. Amy was the oldest of seven, and Amy was the leader of the pack, and she was known for being rather adventurous. At the age of 15, she was converted, and a few years later, she was visiting friends in Glasgow and attended some meetings of the Keswick Convention, or the Keswick Movement, and so she was affiliated with the Keswick Movement through the rest of her life. By now, she was living in Belfast, and she began a mission work for the factory workers, the female factory workers in that city. They were called shawlies because of the shawls they wore. She opened another mission in the city of Manchester. And then in 1892, she heard these words, "Go." And of course, this is from "Go Ye," quoting the King James Version of the Great Commission in Matthew chapter 28. And so she heard the words "go," and she said she would say yes. She immediately sent a note to her mom and informed her of her plans. And her mom wrote back to her that "He has lent you to me all these years. So now that God is calling you, I can't say no," she says. She ends the letter with, "He is yours and you are his. I can trust you to him, and I do." Well, that was 1892. In 1893, she was sailing the Pacific Ocean for Japan via China. She did about a year's work there in Japan, and then she moved on to India. She arrived in the final weeks of 1895, and this would be her home all the way until her death in 1951. Over the 55 years in India, here's what she did. She started with work among young girls, much like she did back in Ireland. Then that expanded out to work among young boys. Many of these young girls and boys were temple girls and temple boys, and they were the property of the Hindu temples, and some of them would escape. In fact, there's a famous story that illustrates this. One of these young ladies named Pearl Eyes heard of a woman who helped children. And so she bravely escaped from her Hindu temple. She made her way into a little road leading into a village, bumped into a woman, and asked this woman if she knew of the woman who would help her. Well, the woman knew that she meant Amy Carmichael, and so she took her to Amy Carmichael. And the moment Amy saw her, it was early morning. She was on the veranda of her home, and she was eating breakfast, and she said, "God has brought you to me." Well, there was the mission house there, caring for these children, discipling them, teaching them. And then in 1928, she started work on a hospital. This sprawling complex came to be known as the Dohnavur community. At its peak, 1,000 people were in it, getting medical treatment, getting discipled, moving on, some staying to staff it. And there was Amy over it all. During this time, she also wrote many books. She would publish 37 books in her lifetime. She also built nearby in a cooler part for the summer months, a town that the children and the staff could all move to, and she was visiting it as a construction site. There was a large pit that was dug, and in the darkness, she fell into it and broke her leg. But they learned that she had also damaged her spine. She would spend the next 20 years bedridden. But from her bed, she would run it all as she had for the decades previous. Dr. Nancy Robbins was a missionary doctor who cared for Amy in her final years of life. Dr. Robbins speaks of how the hard years and being bedridden for 2 decades combined to leave Amy mostly in significant pain. but she said of Amy, she was always more interested in other people. Well, that's the life of Amy Carmichael, giving her whole life, decades, to mission work in India. And I'm Steve Nichols, and thanks for joining us for 5 minutes in Church History.
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1: I was reading something recently, a devotional from our friends at Revive Our Hearts, Nancy DeMoss Wolgemuth's ministry. One of the things the devotional said was, we're always going to have problems. There will always be sadness. There will always be struggles. There will always be difficulties. But the Word of God assures us that He is with us. Christ is the one who has control over our lives. Christ is present. Christ makes a difference in our lives.

Psalm 9, verses 9 and 10. The Lord is a stronghold for the oppressed, a stronghold in times of trouble. And those who know your name put their trust in you. For you, O Lord, have not forsaken those who seek you.

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2: And it's Bob Lapine with you here this morning on Family Radio. I want to recommend to you a new book written by a friend of mine, Dan Darling. It's a book called In Defense of Christian Patriotism. And he points out in this book, his premise is that a healthy patriotism is not only an acceptable posture for Christians, he says it is a necessary posture for Christians. He points out that 39% of Americans say they are extremely proud of their country. Only 39%. And when that's broken down by generation, a recent survey found that 50% of those age 55 and over are extremely proud of our country, 40% of those 35 to 55, but only 18% of those between 18 and 20 say they are extremely proud of our country. We've lost something when we lose patriotism in our country. So as we start our day this morning and every morning here on Family Radio, let's remember to thank God for our country.

from the rising of the sun to its going down. The Lord's name is to be praised this morning and every morning on Family Radio.

And it's Bob Lapine with you here on a Monday morning on Family Radio. Great to have you along with us. It was 25 years ago this month that I was invited to give a commencement address to the graduating seniors at Walnut Valley Christian Academy in Little Rock. And I was honored to do that. And I know two things about a commencement address, and I know many of you will remember yours, or maybe you're experiencing one this month with a high school or a college graduate. But if you're giving a commencement address, you need to keep in mind no one is there to hear you. Nobody really cares what you have to say about anything. They're there to see their loved one graduate. So keep it short, make it as personal as you can. And that was my objective, to deliver something that would maybe stick with them, maybe, but that would be concise. And I gave them my 7 irrefutable truths about life. And since this is the 25th anniversary of that commencement address, I thought I'd share it with you. Actually, I got a lot of great response to it over the years. I've had people who have come back and said, I remember what you shared. I still have notes from that day. So I've been encouraged. I've shared this in other places. And I thought this week during Mornings on Family Radio, I will review some of these key concepts that I shared with high school seniors as they were beginning the next chapter of their lives. So that'll be our focus this week. I guess in one sense, all of us are graduating from one part of our lives to another chapter regularly. So maybe this will apply to you where you are as you continue your journey in life.

Psalm 91, verses 14 and 15. Because he has loved me, therefore I will deliver him. I will set him securely on high, because he has known my name. He will call upon me, and I will answer him. I will be with him in trouble. I will rescue him and honor him.

0: with you this morning here on Family Radio. One of the promises Jesus made, in fact, the last promise he made in the Gospel of Matthew, at the end of the Great Commission, he said, "I am with you always." Charles Spurgeon, reflecting on that verse, says, "There is one who is ever the same and who is ever with us. It is well that there is one stable rock amidst the billows of the sea of life." He says, "O my soul, set not your affections upon rusting, moth-eaten, decaying treasures, but set your heart on him who abides forever faithful to you." He said, "My soul, I charge you, lay up your treasures in the only secure cabinet. Store your jewels where you cannot lose them. Put your all in Christ. Set all your affections on his person, all your hope in his merit, all your trust in his efficacious blood, all your joys in his presence. And so you may laugh at loss and defy destruction. Trust all your concerns with him who never can be taken from you, who will never leave you, and who will never let you leave him." It's a great reminder for us that God is the same yesterday, today, and forever, that he is for us, and if God is for us, who can be against us? And that today, wherever you go, whatever you face, the Lord is with you. He will strengthen you. You can trust in him.
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2: As Christians, our lives are always on display. People are always watching us, not just what we say, but how we live. And often it's through our character that they form opinions about the character of God. And while that can feel like a heavy responsibility, it makes all the sense in the world, because Scripture calls us ambassadors for Christ. And an ambassador is meant to honorably and accurately represent the one who sent him. Now, Edward VIII once recalled that when he was a boy and had done something wrong, his father, King George of England, would say, "My dear boy, you must always remember who you are." In other words, you carry the name of the King. And so do we, as Christians. You know, we bear the name of Jesus Christ to the world, which means that our conduct matters. When we live carelessly or sinfully, we give people an excuse to think poorly of our King. But when we walk in humility and honesty and integrity, we reflect something beautiful about him. That's why Colossians 1 calls us to walk in a manner worthy of the Lord, in a way that's pleasing to him.
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3: 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It's off-putting. 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

Well, you know, my brother Dave was always one of those people who took the rough path. One day, I got a call from Dave, and Dave said, "Canon, you aren't going to believe it. It's like I finally get it about God." And in the background, blaring over the radio, was Mercy Me's song, "I Can Only Imagine." I can only

0: few weeks later, we were waiting for him to come to a football game, and he never showed up. We got word later that he had passed away and gone home to heaven, and I had the privilege of sharing with my parents, "Don't worry, Dave is with the Lord."
1: Therefore, if anyone is in Christ, he is a new creation. Old things have passed away. Behold, all things have become new.
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0: If you've struck a rough day, look up and say, Lord Jesus, see me through, and he will.
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0: All right, thank you very much. And hello again, dear radio friend. How in the world are you? Everything going all right at your house? Well, I'm glad to be back with you, and I want to turn again to the 15th chapter of the book of Romans. In this little series, we've been thinking about the practical application of the gospel as found in Romans chapter 12 through the end of the book. And now we've come to the 15th chapter, and the last time we got together, we were looking at Romans 15:4, where Paul says, "Whatsoever things were written beforetime were written for our learning, that we through patience and comfort of the scriptures might have hope." The purpose of the Bible, what is it? Well, overall, it's to reveal the Lord Jesus Christ. Our Savior said, "Search the Scriptures, for in them ye think ye have eternal life, and they are they which testify of me," John 5:39. The Scriptures, Old and New Testament, are all about the Lord Jesus Christ. When you realize that, the Bible begins, perhaps for the first time, to make sense to you. And instead of being an aggregation of books written over hundreds and hundreds of years by many different authors, it now becomes the revelation of God who, as the writer to the Hebrews says, God who in time past spoke unto the fathers by the prophets hath in these last days spoken unto us by his Son. The Bible begins to make sense when you realize that it's all about the Lord Jesus. But the process of gaining help from God's Word is signaled to us in these words in Romans 15:4. It says, "What things were written before time," that is in God's Word, in the Scriptures, "were written for our learning." Learning. To learn something new from the heart of God every day ought to be the goal of every child of His. To learn something new from the heart of God every day ought to be the goal of every child of God. You and I ought not to be content simply with scanning the Bible or looking for some familiar, comforting verse that will make us feel better. We ought to dig in God's Word until we've learned something new from our Lord, day after day. That, dear friend, is the way to grow. As a matter of fact, learning something new day by day, quite apart from your study of the Word of God, but just as a general principle, learning something new day by day is the only way to keep growing mentally and as a personality. Many people are just walking around waiting to be buried because they stopped growing years ago. The only growth that has taken place is around their midsection, but their brain has been static. Lo, these many years, no learning has been taking place. A person who keeps learning is bound to be promoted on his job, and a person who keeps learning in academic work is bound to do better either as a teacher or as a student. And a Christian who keeps learning things from the Bible is going to be a better Christian and a more effective servant of God. They were written for our learning. Never be satisfied until you have gotten something new for yourself from the Word of God every day that you live. Now, what's the result of that? Written for our learning, that we, through patience and comfort of the Scriptures, might have hope. Learning, patience, comfort, hope. This is the procedure. Strangely enough, he puts patience next after learning. Because when you've begun to understand something new that God has opened up to your heart and mind, you are more willing to to allow God to have time to work in your life. Greek word for patience in your Greek New Testament is hupomone, which means to stay down. Stay down. Don't pop up or give up or blow up, but stay down. Stay under. Wait on God. Bible says, wait on the Lord, be of good courage, and he shall strengthen thine heart. Wait, I say, on the Lord. Trust in the Lord and wait patiently for him, says the psalmist in the 37th Psalm. Wait on the Lord. Patience. Ye have need of patience, says the writer to the Hebrews, that after ye have done the will of God, ye might receive the promise. Now, patience is a quality that is both learned and given. It's a quality that comes from the way God deals with us. In our faith, Paul says, we have peace with God through our Lord Jesus Christ and access right into the throne room of God in this grace wherein we stand. And not only so, he says, but we glory in tribulations also. We actually rejoice in the midst of our troubles, knowing, I'm reading now from Romans 5, knowing that tribulation worketh patience. And patience experience, and experience hope, and hope maketh not ashamed, because the love of God is shed abroad in our hearts. So patience is something that comes from walking with God through the trials of life. It's also something that you learn as you read God's word and begin to apply it to your own experience. As you walk with your Lord through the trials of life, and as you read and study his word and allow him to reveal himself to you, you'll find yourself more willing to wait on God's timing in any given situation. As a result, you are far less fretful or panicky through patience and comfort of the scriptures. Applying God's word to your life makes you far less panicky than you would be otherwise. Comfort of the scriptures. There is a sense of knowing that God is in charge and that things are going to turn out the way they ought to, in spite of the way they seem to be going right now. Oftentimes in the midst of a trial, we tend to look up and say, God, what are you trying to do to me? You're trying to kill me? If I have to take any more, it's going to kill me. Now, Paul went through that very same experience. Did you know that? He said, I would not have you ignorant of our trouble that came to us in Asia, that we were pressed out of measure. He said, I'm getting more than my share. Above strength, I can't take any more. Insomuch we despaired even of life. If I have to take any more, it'll kill me. But we had the answer to all of this, that we should not trust in ourselves, but in God, who raises the dead. He delivered us. 2 Corinthians chapter 1 is the passage I was quoting. So that in the midst of trouble, even though you don't like it, even though you say, I'm getting more than my share, even though you say, I can't take any more, even though you say, if I have to take any more, it'll kill me, this is the human reaction. Paul had it, and so do you and I sometimes. In the midst of all that, if you'll just go to God's word and let him whisper his word to your heart, you're going to have his comfort. In the midst of trial, you're going to be calm and in perfect peace. That, I think, is what Isaiah 26:3 really means. Thou wilt keep him in perfect peace whose mind is stayed on thee. How can you have your mind stayed on God? By reading and studying and meditating upon his word. The psalmist says in the first psalm, his delight is in the law of the Lord, and in his law doth he, that's the scriptures, in his law doth he meditate day and night, and he shall be like a tree planted by the rivers of water that bringeth forth his fruit in his season, his leaf also shall not wither. And whatsoever he doeth shall prosper. Can you think of any better description of a person who is at perfect peace and whose life is productive in spite of what's going on? The winds may blow and the tempests may come and all of that, but here's this tree planted by the rivers of water, tall, stately, calm, fruitful. That is the picture of the believer whose mind is stayed on God. And the way to have your mind stayed on God is to be in His Word day by day. Do you see the point? Why should you read and study your Bible? Why should you meditate upon it? Why should you insist upon having a contact with God's Word first in the day before anything else? Why? Because it makes all the difference in the world as to whether you're going to be harried and hurried and harassed, or whether you're going to be calm and steady and fruitful and, as the verse says here, comforted. I think you and I have our choice. We can do it either way. I would hope and pray that you and I may take the right choice and that we might get into the Scriptures every day so that our hearts would be strengthened and comforted by the blessed Holy Spirit as He applies these things to our lives. Then he says that we, through patience and comfort of the Scriptures, might have hope, real inspiration, because the Word of God reveals the person who is our living hope. Born again, says the Apostle Peter, unto a living hope by the resurrection of Jesus Christ from the dead. Because He's alive, we know we'll survive the ordeal of physical death, and we'll have that wonderful resurrection with a sin-proof and death-proof and pain-proof body that God will give us. Our citizenship, says Paul in Philippians 3, our citizenship is in heaven, from whence also we look for the Savior, the Lord Jesus Christ, who shall change this body of our humiliation, that it might be fashioned like unto His body of glory. There's hope when you read the Word of God. It witnesses to your own spirit that there's more to life than just existence. And making your way safely to Social Security in an anonymous burial where people say nice things about you. There's more to life than just existence and making it through. You're on your way to the glory land, and the Lord Jesus Christ is alive today as God's proof of what the Lord wants to do with every child of God. Rejoice today, dear friend. Get into the Word of God and let it give you hope and inspiration for the days that lie ahead. Now that's Romans 15:4. Now he says, may the God of patience and consolation, there you have it, patience and hope again. Consolation's another word for comfort, isn't it? Patience and comfort. Now the God of patience and comfort grant you to be like-minded one toward another according to Christ Jesus. This expression is going to crop up again in this chapter, down in verse 13. Now the God of hope fill you with all joy and peace in believing, that ye may abound in hope through the power of the Holy Ghost. We'll get to that a little later on. But right now, he says, may the God of patience and comfort grant you to be like-minded one toward another. Does that mean we have to agree in everything? No. God has made us with differing points of view. It does mean that there will be agreement on the things that really matter, the things that are eternally important. We'll get at that the next time we get together. Dear Father, today, grant to us to be in thy word and thus to gain patience and comfort and hope. In Jesus' name, amen. Till I meet you once again by way of radio, walk with the King today and be a blessing.
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7: Hear the Word. Reading from Habakkuk 3, verses 17 through 18. Although the fig tree shall not blossom, neither shall fruit be in the vines, the labor of the olive shall fail, and the fields shall yield no meat, the flock shall be cut off from the fold, and there shall be no herd in the stalls. Yet I will rejoice in the Lord. I will joy in the God of my salvation. reading from Habakkuk 3, verses 17 through 18.

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2 Corinthians 12, verse 9, he said, "My grace is sufficient for you, for my power is made perfect in weakness. 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

And it's great to have you along on a Monday morning. Bob Lapine with you. It is indeed time for the Bible quiz. Let's get to our questions this morning. Question number one. All of these about supernatural events in the Bible. So question number one, which prophet in the Old Testament had a vision where he saw a valley of dry bones coming to life? Which prophet was that? Question number two. In the battle between the Israelites and the Amorites, Joshua chapter 10, there was a supernatural event that took place in the middle of the battle. What was it that happened in Joshua 10 when the

Israelites were fighting the Amorites? And then finally, what supernatural sign caused Balaam to stop what he was doing on the road to Moab? What happened that caused him to stop dead in his tracks? So again, which prophet saw a valley of dry bones coming to life? What supernatural event took place in the battle between Joshua and the Amorites? And what supernatural sign caused Balaam to halt on the road to Moab? Think you know these? All right, here's what we do. We listen to a hymn, we sing together, and then I'll have the answers coming up for you here on Family Radio.

0: And on a Monday morning on Family Radio, it's Bob Lapine with you. Just had our Bible quiz. You want to know how you did, right? Let's see how you did. Here was question number one today. Which Old Testament prophet saw a vision of a valley of dry bones coming to life? That was the prophet Ezekiel. Ezekiel 37, breath came into them, and they lived, and they stood on their feet, and they danced. The dry bones danced. Question number two. What happened during the battle between Joshua, the Israelites, and the Amorites in Joshua 10? What was the supernatural event that affected the battle that day? The sun stood still, and the moon stopped. And people have looked at that and said, well, that couldn't have happened. If the orbit stopped, if the sun stood still, I mean, actually, it would be the earth standing still. I say, see, that's not scientific. We don't know what God did. God can cause the earth's rotation to stop for however long he wants it to stop. And you say, but what about gravity? God's stronger than gravity. That's why we call it supernatural. Finally, question three. What sign caused Balaam to stop on the road to Moab? And of course, the sign was his donkey talked to him. The Lord opened the mouth of his donkey, and the donkey said, don't do what you're about to do. So the donkey talking was what did it. We're going to continue this week to quiz you about supernatural events in the Bible. So tomorrow morning when we do the Tuesday edition of the quiz, that's what we'll quiz you on here on Family Radio.
1: The way you handle a desert experience may influence how long the dry time will last. When God rescued the children of Israel from Egypt, he immediately took them into the desert. He wasn't punishing them. He was just preparing them for the battles ahead, teaching them to rely on him. But instead of trusting God and submitting to his will, the Israelites rebelled and refused to believe God's promises. The scripture tells us the Lord's anger burned against Israel, and he made them wander in the desert for 40 years. If they had just trusted God in the first place, their wandering would have been far shorter. Maybe you feel pretty dry right now, like you're in a desert. Well, you can either doubt and complain, like the children of Israel did, or you can do what they should have done. Trust God and follow him. He'll lead you out of the desert at just the right time. With Seeking Him, I'm Nancy DeMoss Waugemuth.
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0: You've got people you would never go on vacation with sitting next to you, and you wouldn't like it if you did, but there they are. 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
1: One of the ways we resist temptation is by being focused on what God has called us to do and wholeheartedly giving ourselves to that.

0: And here on a Monday morning, it's Bob Lapine with you on Family Radio. We're going to go to the Lord in prayer this morning. Isaiah 61 says, God is near. He has come to bind up the brokenhearted. Maybe that's you this morning. Maybe there's something that's weighing heavy on your heart. Let's take that to the Lord together. Father, thank you for this promise that you come near to the brokenhearted, that you love us, that you care for us, that you bind up our broken hearts. Thank you that you are the God of all comfort and that you have given us the Holy Comforter to be near to us and to minister to us when our hearts are broken. I pray for my brothers and sisters who are experiencing heartache, whether it's health challenges, financial challenges, relationship issues, whatever it is, Lord, you know what's going on in their heart. You know why their hearts are broken. Be near to them. Bind up their broken hearts today, I pray, in your name. Amen.
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1: Giving thanks to God and receiving the peace of God.

Ezekiel chapter 38, verse 23. So I will show my greatness and my holiness and make myself known in the eyes of many nations. Then they will know that I am the Lord.

And it's Bob Lapine with you here on a Monday morning on Family Radio. Great to have you along with us. It was 25 years ago this month that I was invited to give a commencement address to the graduating seniors at Walnut Valley Christian Academy in Little Rock. And I was honored to do that. And I know two things about a commencement address, and I know many of you will remember yours, or maybe you're experiencing one this month with a high school or a college graduate. But if you're giving a commencement address, you need to keep in mind no one is there to hear you. Nobody really cares what you have to say about anything. They're there to see their loved one graduate. So keep it short, make it as personal as you can. And that was my objective, to deliver something that would maybe stick with them, maybe, but that would be concise. And I gave them my 7 irrefutable truths about life. And since this is the 25th anniversary of that commencement address, I thought I'd share it with you. Actually, I got a lot of great response to it over the years. I've had people who have come back and said, I remember what you shared. I still have notes from that day. So I've been encouraged. I've shared this in other places. And I thought this week during Mornings on Family Radio, I will review some of these key concepts that I shared with high school seniors as they were beginning the next chapter of their lives. So that'll be our focus this week. I guess in one sense, all of us are graduating from one part of our lives to another chapter regularly. So maybe this will apply to you where you are as you continue your journey in life.

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Family Radio.

0: 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Sometimes the problem we face is not whether we know truth, but whether the truth is shaping the way we treat others. 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
2: Welcome to Bible Q&A with John MacArthur, Bible teacher and author of the best-selling MacArthur New Testament Commentary Series. Well, no matter how long you've been a Christian, you've probably found comfort in Romans 8:39, where it says, "Nothing can separate us from the love of God." Well, that settles the question of whether you can lose your salvation. Or does it? Jude 21 says, "Keep yourselves in the love of God." Paul says nothing can separate us from God's love, but then Jude seems to indicate we're responsible to keep ourselves there. John, how do you reconcile those two passages?
3: Well, I understand that you might see some tension there, but those are dealing with two completely different things. You know, in Romans 8, we're dealing with whether or not salvation is forever, and the answer is absolutely nothing can separate us from the love of God. Jude, however, is talking to believers who are secure in their salvation and calling them to keep themselves in the place where they enjoy the blessings that come from the love of God. In other words, Jude even actually says, building up your most holy faith. You are believers. You have a holy faith. You know that. You embrace that faith, and you need to build yourselves up in that most holy faith, biblical content, biblical truth, so that you can live a life of obedience to the Word, which is the life that enjoys the full blessing of the love of God. As a believer, I want to be in the place where God's love is poured out in blessings on obedience.
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Psalm 145, verses 5 through 7. On the glorious splendor of your majesty, and on your wondrous works, I will meditate. They shall speak of the might of your awesome deeds, and I will declare your greatness. They shall pour forth the fame of your abundant goodness, and shall sing aloud of your

And on a Monday morning, as we start our day and our week together, Bob Lapine with you here on Family Radio. I mentioned earlier this morning that this is the 25th anniversary this month of a commencement address that I gave to the graduating seniors at a local Christian high school. And I shared with them during that commencement address what I called my seven irrefutable truths in life. And just to recollect that time, I thought I would pass along to you this week what I passed along to them. So here is the first irrefutable truth that I shared with those seniors. There is a God, and it's not you. Actually, that's two truths in one. The first truth is there is a God, and everybody who has ever been born, who is walking around on the face of the earth today, knows there's a God. They know it for two reasons. Because creation declares the truth that there is a God. Romans 1 says, creation makes the reality of God self-evident for all men. And they also know there's a God because God has written his law on the heart of every man. Our conscience bears witness to the fact that we have a creator, that we have a moral impulse that is evidence that there is a God. And Romans 1 says we are actively suppressing the knowledge of the existence of God. We know it's true that there's a God, but we don't want it to be true, because if it's true, we're accountable to our creator, and we don't get to make our own decisions. So people invent all kinds of weird ideas about life and science in an attempt to deny what they know deep down is true, so they don't have to be accountable to God. I think that's a good starting point as you think about life and how you're going to live your life. And that's what I shared with these high school seniors. There is a God. Keep that in mind. And then I went on to share with them, and it's not you. And I'll talk more about that later this morning.

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1: Hear the word. Reading from 1 John 5, verses 13 through 15. These things have I written unto you that believe on the name of the Son of God, that ye may know that ye have eternal life, and that ye may believe on the name of the Son of God. And this is the confidence that we have in him, that if we ask anything according to his will, he heareth us. And if we know that he hear us, whatsoever we ask, we know that we have the petitions that we desired of him.
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1: If you feel like you're facing a mountain or an obstacle today, you need to keep in mind there is no mountain you will face that is bigger than the God who created the mountain.

And I hope you're having a great Monday morning. Glad to have you with us here on Family Radio. I have been sharing this morning about a commencement address I gave 25 years ago this month to graduating high school seniors from a Christian high school. I shared with them what I call my 7 irrefutable truths about life. And the first truth I shared with them at that commencement address is there is a God, but it's not you. And I've already talked this morning about the evidence that there is a God. We should know there is a God. We also need to recognize that it's not us, because at the end of the day, as John Calvin said, the human heart is an idol factory. Your flesh, your natural impulses are constantly trying to convince you that you should be running your own life. You should decide what's best for you. You should call the shots. In fact, think of the song Frank Sinatra sang back in the 60s about doing it my way. Well, the culture reinforces that idea, and your flesh reinforces that idea. And behind both the culture and the flesh, there is an enemy of your soul who wants you to love yourself more than you love God or love others. That's why the first commandment in the Ten Commandments, you shall have no other God before me. And we have this impulse of wanting to run our own lives. The starting point for a life that is a successful life is to recognize there is a God, it's not me, and then to start living that way. Follow him and his commandments, not your own ideas, your own theories, or your own devices.

And it's great to have you along on a Monday morning. Bob Lapine with you. It is indeed time for the Bible quiz. Let's get to our questions this morning. Question number one. All of these about supernatural events in the Bible. So question number one, which prophet in the Old Testament had a vision where he saw a valley of dry bones coming to life? Which prophet was that? Question number two. In the battle between the Israelites and the Amorites, Joshua chapter 10, there was a supernatural event that took place in the middle of the battle. What was it that happened in Joshua 10 when the Israelites were fighting the Amorites? And then finally, what supernatural sign caused Balaam to stop what he was doing on the road to Moab? What happened that caused him to stop dead in his tracks? So again, which prophet saw a valley of dry bones coming to life? What supernatural event took place in the battle between Joshua and the Amorites? And what supernatural sign caused Balaam to halt on the road to Moab? Think you know these? All right, here's what we do. We listen to a hymn, we sing together, and then I'll have the answers coming up for you here on Family Radio. Event took place in the battle between Joshua and the Amorites, and what supernatural sign caused Balaam to halt on the road to Moab? Think you know these? All right, here's what we do. We listen to a hymn, we sing together, and then I'll have the answers coming up for you here on Family Radio.

And on a Monday morning on Family Radio, it's Bob Lapine with you. Just had our Bible quiz. You want to know how you did, right? Let's see how you did. Here was question number one today. Which Old Testament prophet saw a vision of a valley of dry bones coming to life? That was the prophet Ezekiel. Ezekiel 37, breath came into them, and they lived, and they stood on their feet, and they danced. The dry bones danced. Question number two. What happened during the battle between Joshua, the Israelites, and the Amorites in Joshua 10? What was the supernatural event that affected the battle that day? The sun stood still, and the moon stopped. And people have looked at that and said, well, that couldn't have happened. If the orbit stopped, if the sun stood still, actually it would be the earth standing still. They say, see, that's not scientific. We don't know what God did. God can cause the earth's rotation to stop for however long he wants it to stop. And you say, but what about

0: about gravity. God's stronger than gravity. That's why we call it supernatural. Finally, question three. What sign caused Balaam to stop on the road to Moab? And of course, the sign was his donkey talked to him. The Lord opened the mouth of his donkey, and the donkey said, "Don't do what you're about to do." So the donkey talking was what did it. We're going to continue this week to quiz you about supernatural events in the Bible. So tomorrow morning when we do the Tuesday edition of the quiz, that's what we'll quiz you on here on Family Radio. 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Sometimes the problem we face is not whether we know truth, but whether the truth is shaping the way we treat others. 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
1: 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It's off-putting. 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
1: The Hebrew word for redeemer is goel. Think of it this way. You have a family member who is always going to be there for you. I mean, you call them in the middle of the night. They're going to pick up the phone. They're going to be there. They're going to make any sacrifice necessary to make sure that you're okay. Well, in Old Testament terms, that's your redeemer. A redeemer was a next of kin or a family member who would buy you out of debt slavery, who would seek justice for you, would buy back ancestral lands that you'd had to sell. They would make any sacrifice necessary to make sure that you were okay. Now take that human understanding and multiply it a million times over to understand how God is our goel, our redeemer. Job realized this. In chapter 19, he breaks out in this great confession and saying, I know that my goel, my redeemer, lives. He even says he's going to stand upon the earth. And in fact, he has. Christ, the Son of God, has come down, stood upon the earth, and truly become our next of kin. He shares our human nature while still remaining divine with the Father. He is our next of kin, our redeemer. Talk about making any sacrifice necessary to make sure that we are his own. He went all the way to the cross, shedding his blood and dying in order to redeem us, to make sure that we are the sons and daughters of our Heavenly Father. Christ is our goel, our redeemer, the one who goes to any length necessary to make sure that we are and remain his own.
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1: We are unworthy of Christ. And we have great worth because of Christ. Christ died for us not because we are worthy, but because we are unworthy and there was no other way for us to be made worthy. It wasn't a fair trade. The Son of God died, rebels live. That's not fair. That's grace.

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I will trust in Him, no other. My soul is satisfied in Him alone. Two wonders here that I confess, my worth and my unworthiness, my value fixed, my ransom paid at the cross. One of the most beautiful sentences in the Bible is that Jesus Christ came into the world to save sinners.

song that breaks out in heaven forever is not, "Look, traitors got in. 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The song is, "Worthy are you. 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

0: We're unworthy of the cross. Because of the cross, we are worthy.
1: And here on a Monday morning, it's Bob Lapine with you on Family Radio. We're going to go to the Lord in prayer this morning. Isaiah 61 says, God is near. He has come to bind up the brokenhearted. Maybe that's you this morning. Maybe there's something that's weighing heavy on your heart. Let's take that to the Lord together. Father, thank you for this promise that you come near to the brokenhearted, that you love us, that you care for us, that you bind up our broken hearts. Thank you that you are the God of all comfort and that you have given us the Holy Comforter to be near to us and to minister to us when our hearts are broken. I pray for my brothers and sisters who are experiencing heartache, whether it's health challenges, financial challenges, relationship issues, whatever it is, Lord, you know what's going on in their heart. You know why their hearts are broken. Be near to them. Bind up their broken hearts today, I pray, in your name. Amen.

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3: 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If you can find no rest, come here. God is a good shepherd who gives waters of rest. This is what it means to be a Christian. I have a shepherd.
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3: Greetings. Let's open God's word to Psalm 23. The Lord is my shepherd. I shall not want. He makes me to lie down in green pastures. He leads me beside the still waters. He restores my soul. He leads me in the paths of righteousness for his name's sake. Yea, though I walk through the valley of the shadow of death, I will fear no evil, for you are with me. Your rod and your staff, they comfort me. You prepare a table before me in the presence of my enemies. You anoint my head with oil. My cup runs over. Surely, goodness and mercy shall follow me all the days of my life, and I will dwell in the house of the Lord forever. Let's pray. Father, we thank you that we come to you as our shepherd, and we know the life of a shepherd is not a dignified, easygoing life. It is difficult. It is dangerous. It is humbling. So, Lord, we thank you that you have come to do the work of shepherding us. And we thank you that the good shepherd lays down his life for the sheep. We thank you, Father, that you have sent Jesus to be just such a shepherd for us. So, Lord, deliver us from fear. Give us trust. We ask it in Jesus' name. Amen. Psalm 23 is this glorious poem describing God's relationship with us. And it gives five pictures so that we can know God. What kind of shepherd do you have? And you get to know someone by seeing them in all kinds of different circumstances. Well, the first picture that we have of this shepherd is in a pasture with green grass, and there are still waters flowing in this one place. Well, because God is our shepherd, we lack nothing. And that was green grass we've seen, but it's also this water of rest. We have the translation still waters, but in the original, it is waters of rest. The good shepherd leads you to water that is clear and clean. Isaiah describes God's leading by looking at the sheep. And Isaiah says this in Isaiah 49, verse 10, they shall neither hunger nor thirst, neither heat nor sun shall strike them, for he who has mercy on them shall lead them. Even by the springs of water, He will guide them. So this good shepherd is leading his sheep to springs of water. And even if you are on desolate heights or you're on long roads in weary places, he knows where to lead you to the best food and the best places for water. So the focus of Psalm 23 is not just on the fact that you have food and drink. It is that you have rest and safety, nothing to fear. If God is your shepherd, you have nothing to worry about. You have still water. You have rest, quietness, and peace. How many of us take vacations and go to places where there's water? Wherever there, you go to the ocean and you hear just the steady sound of the waves back and forth. That sound of water gives you rest and refreshment. Well, God brings his weary sheep to places of quiet rest. Are you weary? Do you feel like a sheep that is lost and you don't know where you're going and you don't know what will provide for you? If you can find no rest, come here. God is a good shepherd who gives waters of rest. This is what it means to be a Christian. I have a shepherd, the Lord strong and mighty, the Lord mighty in battle. The Lord leads me in places of rest. That's what it is to be a Christian. Now, this isn't the whole picture. It would be great to say, this is the Christian life. You have green pastures and still waters in this beautiful valley. Well, that's the first picture of what it means to be a Christian, but it's not the only picture. If you think that's the whole of the Christian life, and that's what's being offered in Christianity, you will be very confused when life is not a meadow. So we have another picture. There's a second picture here. There's a wanderer who is brought back on this path. So the pasture is the first picture. The second picture is a path, someone who's wandering. This is what it says. He restores my soul. He leads me in paths of righteousness for his name's sake. The green pasture has changed because we often walk far away from God. There's no better story for this than the prodigal son. The son leaves his father and basically said, "Father, I wish you were dead. Just give me your money. That's all I really want from you." And when he has the money, he goes and wastes an entire inheritance on partying. Christians are not only there in the green pastures and still waters. Christians wander and we sin, don't we? And we turn sometimes far away from God. But what does God do? What does the good shepherd do? He leaves the 99 well-behaved sheep and he chases down the one that is wandering and lost. Because God is our shepherd. There's a great setting of this picture in a poetic version of Psalm 23. It says, "He brings my wandering spirit back. When I forsake his ways, he leads me for his mercy's sake in paths of truth and grace." We don't return just because we woke up one morning on the right side of the bed, do we? When we start walking in sin, what is to stop you? I'm always amazed at how far we can go in sin, how far pastors can go in sin, how far I can go in sin. What is it that will bring you back? Well, when we really understand grace.

And we thank you for joining us today on Family Radio. I'm Jason and do hope you had a very blessed Mother's Day yesterday, either as a mom or being a blessing to mom. All of us at Family Radio are so grateful for you, Mom. And in 1 Thessalonians 2, the Apostle Paul, and he describes Christian love this way. He says, "We were gentle among you like a nursing mother taking care of her own children, being affectionately desirous of you." You know, through our worship yesterday at church, we were all reminded that God's love toward his people is tender and patient, just like the love of a faithful mother caring for her child. And then we could take it another step and see how God then calls us to love others in that same exact way with gentleness and affection, just as Paul and the apostles did. And so we can be thankful today that God gives us mothers and fathers, brothers and sisters to help us grow in the love and grace of God.

Isaac Watts grew up in a church where only the Psalms were sung, and it frustrated him as a child because the Psalms had no direct praise for Jesus by name. Believing that both the Old and New Testaments tell a unified story, Watts began interpreting the Psalms in light of the gospel. One example of that work is the hymn, Jesus Shall Reign. Watts presents Jesus as the righteous king, fulfilling Solomon's prayer for justice and blessing. He defended this approach, saying, "I'm just doing what David would have done if he had lived in the days of Christianity."

0: And it's great to have your company today on Family Radio. You know, there is often a misconception about prayer, especially among newer believers. John Piper puts it this way. He says, we sometimes treat prayer like an intercom to the butler, as though God exists to bring us extra comfort whenever we press the button to call on him. But prayer isn't room service for a more comfortable life, John says. He says that prayer is far more like a wartime walkie-talkie. So you picture a soldier surrounded by enemy fire, right? He's calling for reinforcements because he knows that he's not going to survive that battle alone. And that's much closer to the biblical picture of prayer. God isn't our divine bellhop, just waiting at our beck and call. He is our commander and our deliverer in the middle of a spiritual battle. And there are seasons in life when those battles become intense. Trials, they come crashing in, temptation just constantly increasing, fear and discouragement closes in on every side, and suddenly we realize we're not so safe as we thought, either on the sidelines or on the front lines. And that's why Ephesians 6 reminds us that our struggle is not against flesh and blood, but against the unseen spiritual forces of darkness. And so we are called to be strong in the Lord and in the power of his might, to put on the armor of God and to stand firm. And prayer is one of the best weapons we have. It's how we, as soldiers, communicate to our commander in battle. And again, we're not just asking for comfort, but we're crying out to him for the strength and the wisdom and the protection we need so that we can be sustained through the fight.
1: I'm Pastor Rob Pacienza with Coral Ridge Ministries. The Department of Justice has charged the Southern Poverty Law Center with wire fraud, false statements, and conspiracy to commit money laundering. Prosecutors allege that more than $3 million in donor funds were funneled to extremist groups, including the Ku Klux Klan and the American Nazi Party. Remember, the SPLC claims to fight hate and dismantle white supremacy. Now, it stands accused of doing the very opposite, manufacturing racism to justify its existence. For years, the SPLC has defamed Christian ministries like ours, labeling biblically faithful organizations, including Coral Ridge Ministries, as hate groups. We didn't take it lightly. We challenged the SPLC and took our case all the way to the Supreme Court. With this new information, we pray that truth is revealed and that any unjust influence that has hindered the gospel is brought to an end. At Coral Ridge Ministries, we continue to contend for the faith and proclaim hope to the nation. For more, visit crm.tv.
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0: booklet from Nancy DeMoss Wolgemuth called A Deeper Kind of Kindness. 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

Isaiah chapter 41, verse 10. Fear not, for I am with you. Be not dismayed, for I am your God. I will strengthen you. I will help you. I will uphold you with my righteous right hand.

And 1 Corinthians 8:6 is your verse of the day. This is a great passage to turn to for evidence that Jesus is God and he is creator of the universe. It says, "Yet for us there is one God, the Father, of whom are all things, and we for him, and one Lord Jesus Christ, through whom are all things, and through whom we live." So yeah, not only did Jesus bring life into the world when he created the universe before all time, but he continues to give life every time he raises a sinner from the dead, making them a new creature in him. So he was the creator, and he still is through the regenerating power of the Spirit. He is one God in three persons, each acting together. You know, the Father plans it all, the Son accomplishes the plan, and the Spirit applies what has been accomplished. So all three working together as one for you and me.

0: Ezekiel chapter 38, verse 23. So I will show my greatness and my holiness and make myself known in the eyes of many nations. Then they will know that I am the Lord.
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1: 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Whom have I in heaven but thee? And there is none upon earth that I desire beside thee. My flesh and my heart faileth, but God is the strength of my heart and my portion forever. For lo, they that are far from thee shall perish. Thou hast destroyed all them that go a-whoring from thee. But it is good for me to draw near to God. I have put my trust in the Lord God, that I may declare all thy works.
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4: You know, we say that God is the supreme being and we are human beings. 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He is supreme, we are human. But you know what the real difference is between God and me? Is being. He alone has being in and of himself. Any being that I have is transitory. Any being that I have is dependent. It's contingent. It's derived. It's a subset of pure being. In him, we live and move and have our being.
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5: It's Jason with you this midday on Family Radio. You know, whenever you look out in nature, you always know what you're going to get. There are no unexpected surprises. Like if you plant tomatoes in your garden, you know that it is going to produce tomatoes. And if you have a rose bush in your front yard, come summertime, you know you can expect rose blooms. Again, no unexpected surprises. And the same is true of God. His actions always match who he is. And since God is good, you can expect his actions to always be good. So today, remember God is always true to his nature, and he will never change.

0: Charles Wesley was born December 18th, 1707, and although he was ordained in the Church of England, he continued to struggle to find peace with God. That all changed on May 21st, 1738.
1: And can it be that I should gain?
0: He was recovering from an illness and was reading the book of Galatians. Wesley wrote that he finally gave himself to Christ and in that moment found peace and assurance in Jesus' saving love. Just 2 days later, he began writing hymns. One of the very first that he wrote, written out of his own conversion experience, remains much beloved today.

0: And it's great to have you along this midday on Family Radio. I'm Jason. So you look around at the evangelical church today and you see many strengths. There's passion, there's energy, a sincere desire to see lost people come to Christ. I mean, many churches are deeply kingdom-minded. They're eager to spread the gospel. And those are all wonderful things worth celebrating. But, you know, sometimes after some people come to faith, the harder work of sanctification, growing in holiness and maturity, can get overlooked. Like, we know how to bring people into the kingdom, but not always how to help them grow deeper in the grace and knowledge of God. And this week, Matthew Bingham from Crossway is helping us think through that gap of sanctification and how believers can pursue deeper spiritual formation. And today, he begins by addressing the danger of spiritual pragmatism, like the temptation to do whatever feels effective in order to connect with God, even when it may not be rooted in Scripture.
1: So this is a big one, I think. Namely, it's this idea that, okay, I have this desire to connect with God, and so I'm going to use whatever tools work for me to get me that sense of felt experience. And there's a lot of aspects of life in which that, well, what works makes sense. How are you going to cut your lawn? You know, are you going to use this kind of lawnmower or that kind of lawnmower? Well, pick the one that works the best. That is kind of how we operate. But I think in Scripture, when it comes to knowing God and the worship of God, I think the Scriptures point us to follow the directives that God gives us. So we're encouraged in Scripture not just to know God, but to know Him through the means that He has given to us. We're actually not encouraged to just pursue whatever works. And so historically, Reformation-minded Protestants have looked to Scripture as that's the light to our feet and the lamp to our path, and that's how we're going to know who God is and how we can walk with Him faithfully. And that includes these areas of discipleship and spiritual growth.

0: The world around you may change, but God's Word never changes. 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
1: Our scripture reading today is from Psalm 92. Now, this is a psalm of giving thanks for God's great works and thoughts toward His people. Here we learn that God's designs for us are so rich, so deep, our minds can't even begin to fathom the beauty of them. Our only response can be to bow in worship and praise.
2: O Lord, how great are thy works, and thy thoughts are very deep. A brutish man knoweth not, neither doth a fool understand this. When the wicked spring as the grass, and when all the workers of iniquity do flourish, it is that they shall be destroyed forever. But thou, Lord, art most high for evermore. For lo, thine enemies, O Lord, for lo, thine enemies shall perish. All the workers of iniquity shall be scattered. But my horn shalt thou exalt like the horn of an unicorn. I shall be anointed with fresh oil. Mine eyes also shall see my desire on mine enemies, and mine ears shall hear my desire of the wicked that rise up against me. The righteous shall flourish like the palm tree. He shall grow like a cedar in Lebanon. Those that be planted in the house of the Lord shall flourish in the courts of our God. They shall still bring forth fruit in old age. They shall be fat and flourishing. To show that the Lord is upright, He is my rock, and there is no unrighteousness in Him.
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4: The story almost makes you laugh. In Mark chapter 1, Jesus is walking by the Sea of Galilee. He sees Simon and Andrew fishing, two brothers working their family trade, doing what their father did before them and probably what his father did before him. Jesus called to them, "Follow me, I'll make you fishers of men." Now here's the shocking part. They listened. Mark 1 verse 18 says, they immediately left their nets and followed him. They didn't ask for an employment contract or a benefits package. No questions about job descriptions. Not even a, "Hey Jesus, could you explain exactly what you mean by fisher of men?" They just left their tools of the trade behind for whoever would come pick them up and play finders keepers. And they followed Jesus. Now the requirement for discipleship in first century Israel was very stringent. Very few made it. Jewish boys would begin studying at their local synagogue at the age of 6. By 10 years old, the best students would have memorized Genesis through Deuteronomy. By 14, they would have memorized the entire Old Testament. Where would a rabbi find good disciples? Well, Jerusalem, of course. But the rabbi would never approach a potential disciple. That would be unbecoming. The Jewish teenage boy would make the petition. "Rabbi, I want to become your disciple." The rabbi would cross-examine the boy's intelligence, philosophy, and interpretation of Scripture to determine if he was one of the caliber to become a disciple. But Jesus did it differently. He didn't go to Jerusalem to find the best candidates. He went to a rural region with small, scattered towns of less than 1,000. Peter and Andrew were fishing. They'd already dropped out of their running to become disciples. Fishing was all they had left. But Jesus saw them, knew them, called them away from the hopelessness of a dead-end future. He called them to new life with Him. And that's the first thing discipleship means, being with Jesus. Mark 3:14 says, Jesus appointed the 12 that they might be with Him. And that's where your new life starts, leaving what's behind to be with Jesus. If you're battling running to become disciples, fishing was all they had left. But Jesus saw them, knew them, called them away from the hopelessness of a dead-end future. He called them to new life with Him. And that's the first thing discipleship means, being with Jesus. Mark 3:14 says, Jesus appointed the 12 that they might be with Him.

0: boat. Fish is all you have to live for. But Jesus is saying, follow me, be with me, and I'll make you a fisher of men.
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1: We'd like to invite you, wherever you are around the world, to raise your voice and get in on singing together Psalm 115. Let everything that has breath praise the Lord. You.

So how we view ourselves has a tremendous impact on how we live. Hey, I'm Jason, and this is Family Radio. And just to illustrate this, researchers conducted an experiment with kindergarten students involving a painfully boring assignment designed to test endurance. And the children were divided into three groups. The first group was told to keep asking themselves, "Am I working hard?" The second group asked the same question, but plugged in their name instead. So, is Billy working hard or is Susie working hard? But the third group was to pretend that they were Batman, asking, is Batman working hard? Now, all the children, they eventually quit, but the Batman group lasted the longest by far. And the reason the researchers gave was that identity shapes endurance. When the children were able to step outside themselves and identified with someone who was resilient and courageous, like Batman, they became more resilient and courageous too. And psychologists even have a name for this today. It's, yep, the Batman effect. Now, as Christians, you know, we so often look in the mirror and all we see is someone who is weak and ineffective. You know, we engage in all kinds of negative self-talk, like I'm a loser, I can't handle this, I'm not strong enough. And, you know, apart from Christ, maybe all of that's true, I don't know. But for the Christian, the gospel gives us a new identity. Galatians 2:20 says that it is no longer I who live, but Christ who lives in me. And that identity changes how long we endure. You know, none of us are superheroes. We never will be. We're all broken vessels, constantly needing to be filled. But we do now have a supernatural power at work in us that enables us to overcome.

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1: Hey, everybody. 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Our Father, who art in heaven, hallowed be thy name. Thy kingdom come, thy will be done on earth as it is in heaven. Give us this day our daily bread, and forgive us our trespasses as we forgive those who trespass against us. And lead us not into temptation, but deliver us from evil. For thine is the kingdom, the power, and the glory forever. Amen.
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Psalm 9, verses 1 and 2. I will give thanks to the Lord with my whole heart. I will recount all of your wonderful deeds. I will be glad and exult in you.

Hey, I'm Jason, and we thank you for joining us today on Family Radio. So in our tech-driven world, almost everything we touch is mass-produced. From the phone in our pocket to the food we pick off the grocery shelves, it just feels like everything in life rolls off an assembly line. And I can't help but wonder if that's why people today are so drawn to artisanal foods and products. You know, freshly baked bread from a local bakery, or a carefully brewed cup of coffee crafted by a barista. Something that only a person could make, not some product extruded out of a machine. Now, you know, that same longing for authenticity lives deep inside every one of us. We crave to know the ultimate artisan, the God who made us. Psalm 139 says, "You formed my inward parts, you knitted me together in my mother's womb." Now, yes, the world may tell us that we are just a product of chance, but I like what author Sam Albury says in his book, What God Has to Say About Our Bodies. He writes this: being handcrafted means that none of us have come about by accident. No one is unplanned. Every one of us is the product of God's deliberate choice. And we can affirm, as David does, even of these imperfect bodies, that God made them as he intended. So yeah, even if you're not particularly pleased with your body, and we all have our hang-ups about how we look, the truth is we are all handcrafted by the Master Creator. And not only did he create us, but he's recreating us every day as we're being conformed more and more into the image of Christ. So if you ever feel like you just kind of lost your worth in the world, remember, you are not one of a million things rolling off a conveyor belt. You are a one-of-a-kind creation, hand-fashioned by God himself.

0: Well, you're listening to Family Radio, and we thank you for joining us today. You know, everyone's life is like a giant jigsaw puzzle. Some people seem to be making great progress. You know, they've found purpose, started a family, maybe landed their dream job. And others still feel completely scrambled. They're unsure even where to begin. But no matter how complete life may appear on the surface, every puzzle still is missing the most important piece without Jesus. A life apart from Him is like trying to finish a puzzle with missing pieces. It'll never fully come together. Only Christ gives the lasting peace and purpose that our hearts are searching for.
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2: God is spirit, and that means that He's invisible to the human eye. But the Bible tells us that Adam and Eve heard the sound of the Lord God walking in the garden in the cool of the day. See, God appeared to Adam and Eve in such a way that they could see Him and hear Him and enjoy Him. And the Old Testament has many examples of God appearing in visible form. We call these theophanies. It's almost as if the Son of God couldn't wait to come. He burst out of heaven, entering into human time and space, and He walked with the first man and woman in the garden. You know, these appearances show the intense desire in the heart of God to have fellowship with us. God knows you, and He wants you to know Him.
1: Do you want to know the God of the Bible? Well, then come to openthebible.org.
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4: Right doctrine without kindness is hard-edged. It's off-putting. And many times I think people are

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2: 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However, there's always a price tag for that. And historically, the price tag has been doctrine.
3: To many onlookers, the church appears fractured and divided. What are we to make of this? 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
2: In the 17th chapter of John's Gospel, Jesus gives the most extensive prayer that is recorded for us in the New Testament. And it is a prayer of intercession in which he prays for his disciples and for all who believe through the testimony of the disciples. And consequently, that prayer is called Jesus' High Priestly Prayer. Now, one of the central themes of that prayer was that Christ prayed to the Father that his people might be one. It was a prayer for Christian unity. And he went on to say that he prayed that we might be one even as he is one with the Father, so that the unity of the people of God, the unity of the church, is to reflect and mirror the same kind of unity that exists between the Father and the Son. Now, we know that the prayers of Christ as our high priest are efficacious, that they are powerful, and that this was a major concern for him, that his people not be divided. Yet, here we are living in the 20th century where the church, at least in its visible manifestation, is probably more fragmented and more fractured than at any time in church history. And so we've seen a crisis with the question, what is the church after all? And so what we're going to be doing in the next few days is looking at the biblical concept of the church, at least in some aspects of the church, which the New Testament refers to as the bride of Christ. We know that very early in the history of the church, we saw the formation of the Apostles' Creed, and many Christians recite the Apostles' Creed on a regular basis in the liturgy of their church services. And after the creed makes its affirmations about the character of God and about the character of Christ and the work of Christ, it says, I believe in the Holy Catholic Church. So that part of the profession of faith of the Christian is a profession of faith concerning the church. Now, that confessional proclamation was extended even further in the 4th century with the Nicene Creed. In the Nicene Creed, we get some of the classic marks of the church, in which the church was defined historically with 4 adjectival qualifiers, 4 statements that are made about the church that are guidelines for our understanding of the church. And these 4 are that the church is one, holy, Catholic, and apostolic. And so as we begin our study of the nature of the church, I want to look at these 4 descriptions

0: descriptive categories as they define the nature of the church. First of all, that the church is one. The last survey I saw indicated that in the United States of America alone, there are over 2,000 distinct Protestant denominations. Among them are included such churches as the Church of the Ladder Up to Heaven, number one, and the Church of the Ladder Up to Heaven, number two, which split from the Church of the Ladder Up to Heaven, number one. We have a multitude of Presbyterian denominations, many of which are called splittees because they represent splits from larger denominations. You have to know the alphabet to be able to incorporate the Baptist churches that abound, the GARB and all the rest, and we abbreviate these churches with their letters. It's also true of the Lutherans and so on. And so there's been something of a scandal to see this proliferation of denominations that mark the landscape of the church in America. And it's true not only in America, but around the world as well. In the 16th century, at the time of the Protestant Reformation, the schism that occurred with the protest of Luther and the Reformers was really greater in its ramifications than the so-called Great Schism that broke the church between the Eastern and the Western manifestations of historic orthodoxy. Because after the Reformation protest, we saw this proliferation of manifold denominations. One of the concerns that the Roman Catholic Church had in the 16th century with Luther was the concern that Luther's teaching would indeed inspire such fragmentation, particularly when Luther was advocating that the Bible be placed in the hands of the laity, and he insisted on what he called the right of private interpretation of Scripture for each individual Christian. Erasmus of Rotterdam challenged Luther about that and said to Luther that if you put the Bible in the hands of untrained lay persons who don't know the ancient languages and so on and are not under some clearly defined ecclesiastical authority, a floodgate of iniquity will be opened. And Luther responded to that, indicating his grave concern that that kind of unbridled individualism would indeed emerge and that people on their own whims would turn the Bible into a wax nose and form it and shape it and make it say whatever they wanted to say and try to establish all kinds of false doctrine by illegitimate appeals to the Scripture. And Luther was acutely conscious of that danger. Nevertheless, he said that the Bible is so clear on the essential message of redemption, and that that message is so important to be put into the hands of the masses, that he would take the risk of all of this floodgate of iniquity to explode onto the church by turning the Bible loose to the people. And he finally said, if a floodgate of iniquity occur, so be it. Well, it did occur, and the Reformers themselves were not able to maintain a united front. Luther and the Calvinists, the Lutherans and the Calvinists couldn't get it together. The Anabaptists and the Reformed people couldn't come to agreement. And so we've seen all these different churches develop over history, all claiming to be faithful to the New Testament witness. And obviously, they can't all be being faithful to the New Testament witness because the disagreements at times are so sharp. And so how are we to understand and respond to Christ's prayer for the unity of the church and for the ancient church's declaration that the church is one? Now, there have been different approaches to this. In the 20th century, we have seen what has been labeled as the ecumenical movement, which was an attempt through the World Council of Churches and other movements to move in the direction of forming or reforming these denominational splinter groups into one centralized ecclesiastical body. The whole goal of the ecumenical movement was to restore unity to the visible church. Now, one of the things that we've seen as a result of this push towards unity is an increasing number of mergers between denominations that formerly were divided. Now, one of the problems with mergers, as we have seen in history, is this tendency. Doesn't happen in every case, but the tendency is that every time two churches merge into one church, you end up with three churches, not just with one church, because the dissident groups who oppose the merger have a tendency to not participate in the merger and continue a new denomination drawn from their past denomination, and that happens again and again. Now, another problem has emerged with respect to the drive for visible unity. And that is a development of an approach to doctrine, an approach to theology that is often called pluralism. We know the motto of the United States of America is E Pluribus Unum, which means from many one, recognizing that in our culture, people from all kinds of backgrounds, ethnic backgrounds, national backgrounds, religious backgrounds, came to the shores of the New World, and America became a melting pot for all of these different strands of cultures and traditions. And we've tried to establish a nation where the people are united under one government with one language, in spite of all of these various and disparate backgrounds. And pluralism, however, as an ism, seeks to be a structure or a philosophy that allows for a wide diversity of viewpoints and doctrines to coexist within a single body. And because so many doctrinal disputes have emerged within the structure of some churches, churches have tried to keep the peace of the church and the unity of the church, and yet at the same time accommodate differing views within the church. And so this principle of pluralism has been embraced in order to accommodate differing viewpoints. Now, the more pluralism comes into the church, the greater the level of toleration and the greater the possibility of visible unity, organizational and structural unity. However, there's always a price tag for that. And historically, the price tag has been doctrine, has been the confessional purity of the given churches. Now, you saw in the 16th century and in the 17th century, when the Protestant movement began, that the various groups, such as the Church of England, or the Presbyterians in Scotland, or the Baptists in various places, created what were called confessions. They were creedal statements that set forth the doctrines that were embraced and confessed by these particular churches. And in the main, what these confessional documents would indicate, such as the 39 Articles of the Church of England, or the Helvetic Confession, or the Belgic Confession, or the Scots Confession, all these different confessions, what they contained were, first of all, a reiteration of that body of doctrines that had passed down through the centuries, that had their roots in terms of historic expression in the so-called ecumenical councils of the first several centuries, like the Council of Nicaea, the Council of Chalcedon, the Council of Ephesus, the Council of Constantinople, and so on. where these Catholic doctrines were held in common among all Christians, such as the doctrine of the Trinity and the person and work of Christ and so on. But then these confessions of the 16th and 17th century would then go beyond these points of Catholic doctrine and spell out, in many cases, in fine detail, the particular beliefs and views of these various denominations. And so for centuries, Protestantism was defined in terms of the individual church institutions confessionally, by virtue of that body of doctrine that was confessed by each organization. But in our day, part of the impact of the ecumenical movement is to kind of historicize or relativize these older confessions. And an attempt is made in some churches to broaden the confessional basis along the lines of pluralism in order to achieve the unity of the visible church. I can remember one of the first theological crises that I had to be engaged in my own tradition, was over a proposed new confession for the old United Presbyterian Church called the Confession of 1967. When it was introduced for evaluation and examination and study around 1965, I was invited to be part of a panel of theologians to evaluate this new confession, examine it, and to offer certain suggested emendations and so on to it. And that created quite a controversy in the church I was a member. And the proposal was that in that church where we had the Westminster Confession for centuries being the defining confessional doctrinal statement of the old Presbyterian church, the proposal was to add to that single confession several other confessions like the Scots Confession, the Barman Declaration of the 20th century, and the Confession of 1967. And I remember when I was ordained, however, there was only one confession in the church. It was the Westminster Confession. And everyone who was ordained had to take a vow before God and before the church that they embraced the system of doctrine within that confession, and you promise to uphold it, and so on. Well, after the confessional basis was changed in 1967, the Westminster Confession remained on the books, but other confessions were added to it. And I had a strange experience that I want to use as an illustration. When Ligonier Ministries began in Pennsylvania in 1971, I was invited by some people in the Pittsburgh area to come and begin this ministry, and I said I wouldn't do it unless I received a call from the presbytery to do it and had the endorsement of the church to do it. I wasn't interested in a wildcat, lone ranger type ministry, and so those people who wanted me to start this ministry went to the local presbytery and asked them to submit a call to me. Well, the process involved that I would go before the presbytery to be examined to see that my credentials were in order and so on. And so I went to the presbytery meeting, and there was an examining committee. And as they were examining me about their theology, one of the questions that one person raised was this. They said, "Dr. Sproul, which of the confessions in the Book of Confessions of our church most accurately reflects your theology?" And I thought that was a legitimate question, and I didn't hesitate. I said, "Well, that would be the Westminster Confession." And the person that asked me that question became irate and said to me, "What's wrong with the rest of the confessions?" I said, "I didn't say anything was wrong with the rest of the confessions. You asked me which one I found the most accurately represents my position." And this person was very angry because this person didn't like the Westminster Confession of Faith. So after the questioning period was up, they asked me to leave the room while they would discuss my call and determine whether I was acceptable to them and so on. And so before I left the room, I asked to make a statement. And they said, "What's that?" And I said, If you decide not to accept me in this presbytery, I hope it will not be because I believe the doctrine contained in the confession under which I was ordained and which you were ordained. And I left the room. What could they do? They had to approve of me because otherwise they had to confess to perjury on their own. But it was an interesting experience for me because I saw what was happening with attempts to keep confessions from the past that some people still believed in, but yet neutralize those confessions by adding other ones so that people wouldn't be bound by the historic views of the church. Now, that sort of thing that happened there has been proliferated widely in the church today, trying to get out from under the confessional basis of the past and to leave room within the church for a broad horizon to accommodate wide divergences of beliefs. All of this in the cause of the visible unity of the church. If you are a part of a church, I'd like to ask you today why you belong to the church you belong to, or why do you go to the church to which you go? I've noticed, for example, that people have a tendency in this day and age to flit between denominations. And the tendency is to go where they like the pastor, or they like the preaching, or they like the music, or they like a particular program, and people feel comfortable moving from denomination to denomination, from church home to church home. And rarely do we find people paying attention to what the church believes. Now, when the church was called to unity in the New Testament, we remember that the Apostle Paul spoke of the unity of the church in these terms: that the church is to be united in that we have one Lord, one faith, and one baptism. That is, that the unity is not something that is merely superficial in terms of a unified organization or a unified methodology. But the first thing, it is a unified confession of faith in the person and work of Christ. And secondly, that the content of our faith is something we agree with. That's the place that we have fallen down, where the church's unity has been broken.
1: As believers, we have a unified confession of faith in the person and work of Christ. This week on Renewing Your Mind, we're considering the church. As R.C. Sproul explains how the truth of Scripture is the basis for church unity, and he discussed the marks of a biblical church. 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Thank you. Well, you frequently hear R.C. Sproul's preaching and teaching on Renewing Your Mind, but throughout the month, you'll also hear from other gifted teachers. But did you know that there is a podcast that exclusively features teaching from R.C.? It's called Ultimately with R.C. Sproul, and new episodes drop 3 times a week. Each episode is a brief insight from his decades of teaching and includes audio that has never been released before.
0: We, as God's creatures who bear His image, are called to mirror and to reflect His character. When God gathered the nation at Sinai and gave to them His law and constituted them as a unique commonwealth among all of the nations of the world, He said to His people, "You shall be holy, even as I am holy." This was not a new calling. that responsibility of being holy because God is holy was rooted and grounded in creation itself. When God made us and fashioned us, he said, "Let us make man in our own image." An image is a likeness of something. Being created in the image of God, among other things, means that we, as God's creatures who bear his image, are called to mirror and to reflect his character. We are to mirror and reflect his holiness.

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Job 19, verses 25 and 26. For I know that my Redeemer lives, and at the last he will stand upon the earth. And after my skin has been thus destroyed, yet in my flesh I shall

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1: Welcome to Bible Q&A with John MacArthur, Bible teacher and author of the best-selling MacArthur New Testament Commentary Series. Well, no matter how long you've been a Christian, you've probably found comfort in Romans 8:39, where it says, "Nothing can separate us from the love of God." Well, that settles the question of whether you can lose your salvation. Or does it? Jude 21 says, "Keep yourselves in the love of God." Paul says nothing can separate us from God's love, but then Jude seems to indicate we're responsible to keep ourselves there. John, how do you reconcile those two passages?
2: Well, I understand that you might see some tension there, but those are dealing with two completely different things. You know, in Romans 8, we're dealing with whether or not salvation is forever, and the answer is absolutely nothing can separate us from the love of God. Jude, however, is talking to believers who are secure in their salvation and calling them to keep themselves in the place where they enjoy the blessings that come from the love of God. In other words, Jude even actually says, building up your most holy faith. You are believers. You have a holy faith. You know that. You embrace that faith, and you need to build yourselves up in that most holy faith, biblical content, biblical truth, so that you can live a life of obedience to the Word, which is the life that enjoys the full blessing of the love of God. As a believer, I want to be in the place where God's love is poured out in blessings on obedience.
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4: Blessed is he that considereth the poor. The Lord will deliver him in time of trouble. The Lord will preserve him and keep him alive. And he shall be blessed upon the earth, and thou wilt not deliver him unto the will of his enemies. The Lord will strengthen him upon the bed of languishing. Thou wilt make all his bed in his sickness.
1: Reading from Psalm 41, verses 1 through 3.

This is a month when many of us will think about mom, and for some that brings warm memories. 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

0: Today's technology makes it easy to connect with family and friends, acquaintances from all around the world. In fact, it's not uncommon for people to have hundreds of social media contacts. So why does there seem to be an increasing sense of detachment and loneliness? Today on Truth for Life, Alistair Begg considers the cause and the solution. Let's open our Bibles to Colossians chapter 3 and begin with verse 12.
1: You had a lot of clothes in your old closet. Your pre-Christian closet was full of a bunch of ugly stuff. In the grace of God, that stuff is being removed. But now, in the grace of God, put on your new clothes. You've been given a whole new wardrobe. And you have all these amazing t-shirts. Compassion, kindness, humility, meekness, patience. Your new self is under new management. It goes on over a lifetime. And so the intense practicality of it ought to be a terrific encouragement to us. And you will see that there as he goes on in verse 13, bearing with one another. If you like, putting up with one another. Remember, we sang that song which goes something like, "Oh, kneel me down again, here at your feet. Cause me to know these things, cause you are the God of the broken, the friend of the weak. You wash the feet of the weary. You embrace the ones in need. I want to be like you, Jesus, to have this heart in me." You see, this is the distinguishing feature. And if you imagine that they were wearing not clothes like this with the trousers and jacket and all that stuff, but they were wearing more like caftan things. And so how are you going to stop yourself from just tripping up and falling over? Well, you belt them, or you tie them, and you tie something so as not to impede your progress and to hold everything else in place. That's what he says here. Binding all these things together. Put on love, which binds everything together in perfect harmony. I'd like to teach the world to sing in perfect harmony, right? We understand that longing, right? All we are saying is give peace a chance. Imagine there's no this, imagine there's no that. Where are the answers to these longings? Where's the answer to these longings, you see? He says, now you Colossian believers, or if you like now, you Cleveland believers, you want to make an impact in your city? Here it is. It's not a political campaign. It's a radical transformation from the inside out. Wear what you are. You see, once again, when you come to the details of the Christian family, unless we understand that the Christian family folds itself into the church family, and that it is the church family which makes sense of the family, that the church family is not an addendum. It's not something that you join like joining a club. No, it is something that you are. Do you absent yourself from your family meals? Do you remember that movie Avalon? Now you say, no, I don't. Well, let me remind you of it. It was basically, really, the writer based it on his own family background. And the only thing that I ever remembered about it was one line from an early part of the movie. And you know what the line is? You cut that toiki? You cut that toiki? I love that. I said, what is that about? Well, what he's trying to say is, you cut the turkey. Okay? But they live in New Jersey. And he is the oldest member of the family. He is the elder of five brothers. And he knows that the way the family works, you wait till everyone is present. I can't believe it. You cut the turkey. You have violated the whole family framework. Well, I get that. You take, for example, the church family. You started a meal without me? Hey, I'll be there. You mean the communion is supposed to be a family meal? I only go every so often. Loved ones, I'll tell you what the real challenge is. Many of us do not understand church. We are able to congratulate ourselves on a meager level of commitment, but without recognizing the nature of actually what's going on. Now, it is to this matter of the family that we will return, but we need to, in setting it up, just say something in acknowledgement of the cultural setting in which we're living. And let me say, first of all, that families that function together with a shared, if you like, moral understanding, families like that are increasingly an endangered species. They're weird. And since many of us don't want to be thought weird, the temptation is to blur the edges, to soften the calls, to say, no, it doesn't really mean what it means. Sociologists recognize that right now today in America, a minority of American households are two-parent families. And a diminishing number are actually two-parent mom and dad families. Marriage, when it is adopted, and it is increasingly not adopted, when marriage is adopted, it is no longer primarily about child rearing, raising, and rearing, but it is actually about personal fulfillment. Listen to people as you counsel with your friends. What do they say? I deserve better than this. He is not that. She is not this. This is for me. This is about me. This is about my place in the universe. And then they suddenly realize, well, that's a fascinating notion. The birth rate in America continues to fall. There are more American homes with pets living in them than with children living in them. Quote, the sexual revolution has come and gone, and it has left us with no governing norms of family life, no guiding values, no articulated ideals. Our shared culture has nothing to say. Now, that's not a comment made by some annoyed old minister somewhere. No, that's a contemporary journalist. And what do we know? Well, we know this, that the vacuum is quickly filled with an agenda that comes from the dark side, that absolutely rejects the God of creation, sees no need for redemption, and believes that we will be able to muddle through on our own, provided we are free to tinker with it as we choose. And so, for example, here from the Times of London just earlier in the year, an article, The Advantage of Three Fathers. One can always take a holiday. This is just commonplace. It would be funny if it wasn't tragic. Many new parents recall their first months with a baby as a time of sleeplessness, interspersed with moments of panic, if they can recall it at all. It was not like that for Ian Jenkins, a medical professor from San Diego, who made history with his two partners as the first known family to have three fathers registered on the birth certificates of their two children. You want to know about the cultural context? You want to know about the nature of Christian family? It's not about producing perfect little children, because we can't. It's certainly not about wrapping turning our children into little souls that can't experiment with anything, can't go anywhere. We're like curling parents, you know. You remember in curling, they have those brushes and they smoothen out every little bump, every little thing, in order that the thing might get to its destination. You see the parents, they're no longer helicopter parents. They're no longer looking down from the sky. Oh, wait a minute, where are you going? What are you doing? No. Now they're curling parents. Oh, poor little Johnny. Oh, we don't want him to have a little bump to deal with, and she's not going to be able to handle. This is where we live. This is where you live. I'm surely not alone, am I, in feeling that that I have a front row seat at the decline of a culture, and it's not a movie. It's not a movie. You say, well, you better get your last point. Here I go. The biblical context we will return to. The cultural context is an ongoing observation. But listen, what about the gospel solution? You see, we need only to scratch very lightly below the surface of our conversations with our friends and neighbors, and they will acknowledge that things are broken. They will be prepared ultimately, and it won't take a lot of pushing, to recognize that they do not have a secure base upon which to build what they're doing. They have not had a reasonable explanation for who they are, what they are, and why they're here. And since traditionally those values were to be passed on within the framework of the nuclear family, if the parents have lost sight of their origin and of their destiny, they then have no means of navigating a path through life except a path of their own creating. Therefore, their teenage children are left saying, well, my parents don't have an answer. Therefore, they will then try the wider culture for an answer. When they find the wider culture simply introduces them to confusion and heartache, they begin to look into themselves for an answer. And along that road will come many religious people with all kinds of hocus-pocus ideas. What are we to say? Yeah. Well, you see, I mentioned Avalon. You say, yeah, well, you're just old now. I it's fine. But some of you are also kind of old. Some of you remember the old days when aunts and uncles and cousins used to sit around the table. Sometimes they used to sing around the piano. Do you remember the old days when you used to sit and watch TV together? But now everybody has their own TV. Everybody has their own screen. We are alone together. And we're the product of our great desires: privacy, self-sufficiency, security. And privacy comes at a price. 35% of Americans over the age of 45 say that they are chronically lonely. 35%, a third of the nation. I am alone in the world. The decentralization of the nuclear family is reinforced by the decentralization of the church family. And I would argue that the distinguishing feature of the Christian family will only be known in the latter half of the 21st century, when those who profess to be the parents of Christian families get to grips with what it means for them to be part of the church family. It starts there and flows out there. Your children are not there as your friends. They are there as your children. It is not a quiz game to find out what we're doing on Sunday. Either lead or you will be moved out of the way. Isn't it interesting, too, that while the family is pushed to the side, people are fascinated with genealogy. They want to belong to someone. In fact, I was staggered to find in doing a little research this week that sociologists are now documenting an increasing interest in kinship. Kinship. Yeah. They're talking about, in society, belonging for a mutuality of being, for a solidarity of souls, for a chosen sense of cooperation to be discovered somewhere, either genetically, emotionally, mystically, or spiritually. Well, our time is gone. We must come back to it, but let me tell you what my notes say. The church family, if ordered according to God's plan, is the solution to all these needs. The church family. Because the church family is made up of the citizens of the king. And the king knows exactly what he's doing. And the king will not be thwarted. And his plans are absolutely true. So it is the church family that provides the answer in a woke culture to the issues of racial inequalities. It's the church family. It's not actually in telling people, well, I'm really into this or I'm really into that. You can be into whatever you want, but the fact of the matter is, read Colossians in the section that we just had, and what does he say? There's neither Greek, nor is Jewish, there's neither Scythian, there's neither barbarian, there's neither bond, there's neither free. What do you mean? Because Christ is all and Christ is in all. Okay? So the answer is actually found in the church. Therefore, the church is supposed to be made up of people who say, I wouldn't want to be with these people were it not for one thing. Actually, were it not for one person. I talked to one of my black friends in Washington, D.C. during the week just to make sure I hadn't lost my mind. And he said to me, you're not going to get many people come to your church. I heard your music. The black people don't like your music. I said, well, what do you want me to do, Tony? You want me to change it or something? He said, no, don't change it. That would be like tokenism. Don't do that. You are what you are. But if the people want to acknowledge their union in Christ, they will be prepared to forego some of their concerns about the nature of praise in order to be present under the teaching of the Bible and in the fellowship of God's people. I said, well, good, that's at least, there's a hope in that. There certainly is. And I understand it. Loneliness? Alone in a crowd? How lonely was the lady at the well? Oh, yeah. How lonely was the cheat Zacchaeus? How lonely are some of our teenagers? Single parents? Maybe single parents should team up. You know, I mean, I'm not a single parent, but if I was, maybe I'd, I don't know how you do it, but I mean, you don't have to live alone like that. You have a family. You say, well, that's just a word. Yeah, I think so, until we make it not just a word. And on the issues of our unitedness, the quest is not for homogeneity. It's not a homogenous group. It's not we're all the same size, the same height, the same social status. No, we have different ethnic backgrounds, different ethnic traits. We have different social contexts. Of course we do. We have individual personalities. And in Christ, that is not obliterated. That is not flattened. As if somehow or another the church is made up of a really bad-looking room that is just painted an ugly color of beige, you know. It's like, whoa, what is this? Or worse still, the gray, you know, that gray that makes you reach for a sweater, you know. It's very modern. It's all gray. Yeah. Well, is that what you're talking about? No. No, we're actually talking about the Rainbow Coalition. They can't have that. That's ours. No, we actually believe that. Red, yellow, black, white, all precious in his sight. Of course, that the door is open widely to all, and the invitation is expressed to all, so that we might then not find ourselves living in some kind of strange and tasteless environment, but rather that it would be vibrant. You know what? I think it's time to stand up, speak up, and everything else. Here's another one. It's time to let our guard down. It's time to let the guard down. It's time to be prepared to tell other people, look, I stink. It's time to be prepared to let other people know that as we seek to make our journey through life, we're dealing with all kinds of stuff. We're in a continual war against the world of flesh and the devil. We get it right some days, we get it wrong 2 out of 4. We sin in our words, we sin in our deeds. We have nothing to say in defense of ourselves save the righteousness that is found in Jesus. So then suddenly, the family, because you know you go to some families and it feels stiff. It's like, what? What am I supposed to do? And then you go to other families. I remember years ago, I had a girlfriend called Susan, and she lived in London. She said she'd take me to a friend's house, and it was in Portman Towers, just in Knightsbridge. And we went up on the lift, and the door opened, and a guy, it was the father, came out the door and said, "Come in my house. Come in my house." I'm like, "Whoa, back off, man. It's, jeez, what do you mean, come in my house?" "Yeah, I'm coming." But then I thought about it afterwards. That was nice. That was a welcome. As opposed to, "What are you doing here? Haven't seen you around much." Well, we'll come back to this. Lord God in heaven, we are the learners from the one who has all the answers. We turn as children to you, our Heavenly Father. We turn to the Lord Jesus Christ as our elder brother. We feel very much that in the present strange climate, that it's not time for us to curse the darkness and round up the wagons, but it's time for us imaginatively, graciously, kindly live out the story of the gospel. We ask for your help, and we pray to this end in Christ's name. Amen.
0: 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Too often, however, we try to go it alone. We forget to seek God's enabling grace. 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Tomorrow we'll consider how and why Christian families are to be outposts for the gospel. 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
3: So often, even the beginning of our salvation is seen as a joint venture between God and man. And this we call a man-centered view, where man gets at least some of the glory which belongs to God alone. In the work of redemption, all the credit, all of the honor, all of the glory belongs to God and to God alone. The scriptures tell us salvation is of the Lord. And God is glorified in his plan of redemption. It is God who initiates salvation. And when we talk about the different steps of salvation that are wrought in this plan, the very first step that takes place is regeneration, where God, working through the immediate power of the Holy Spirit, enters into the human soul, supernaturally, divinely, changes the disposition of your soul, quickens you from spiritual death, raises you from spiritual death, changes the disposition of your heart, where formerly you were estranged from God, you didn't want God in your thinking, now all of a sudden you have a desire for the things of God, and before where you were not interested in Christ, now you embrace Christ, you come to Christ, and you receive him in your heart. But you do that only after God initiates through his grace. If sola gratia is true and sola fide is true, then sola Deo gloria must also be true, because the glory for your salvation belongs to God. What does Paul say? Let him who boasts, boast of the Lord. But so often views of salvation are such that even the beginning of our salvation is seen not as a monergistic work that God brings to pass in our soul, but as a joint venture between God and man, where in the final analysis, the ultimate decisive input to our salvation rests with us. And this we call an anthropocentric view of salvation, or a man's salvation are such that even the beginning of our salvation is seen not as a monergistic work that God brings to pass in our soul, but as a joint venture between God and man, where in the final analysis, the ultimate decisive input to our salvation

0: which glory belongs to God and to God alone. That's what the reformers had in mind when they advanced this notion of sola dea gloria, that we can take no credit whatsoever for our salvation. All of the honor, all of the praise, all of the glory goes to God and only to God.
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Are you aware at all, in your own heart of hearts, of the mercy of God to you? Oh, have you sued for mercy? Have you gone to the mercy seat? There, confessed your need before your Lord, until your heart was just wrung out with the awareness of your human frailty and sin. Psalmist said, verily, every man at his best state is altogether vanity. Help me to know my days, how frail. Oh, have you had an experience, beloved, of the mercy of God?

0: the love of God, Paul says in Romans 5:5, is shed abroad in our hearts by the Holy Ghost who is given unto us. A person who has been to God for mercy is going to be less critical and more helpful and more loving and more Christ-like in every way.
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2: This is John MacArthur inviting you to join me for Portraits of Grace. Do you realize that your prayers really do make a difference with God? Many people neglect prayer or don't pray fervently enough because they think it doesn't matter, that God will impose His will on them regardless of whether they pray or not. They don't understand His sovereignty, however, or His loving character. Consequently, they tend to pray with passive resignation, indifference, or even resentment. But James 5:16 tells us that godly prayer does make a difference, as when God honored Elijah's prayer and withheld rain for 3.5 years. So commit yourself to praying expectantly, knowing that God is gracious and wise and always responds for His glory and your good. This is John MacArthur, trusting your lives are portraits of grace.
3: 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Coming up, John Piper answers your questions about life and the Bible on Ask Pastor John. Right now, though, come along for a walk with the King. Here's the late Dr. Bob Cook.
4: All right, thank you very much. And hello again, dear radio friend. How in the world are you? Everything going all right at your house? Well, I'm glad to be back with you, and I want to turn again to the 15th chapter of the book of Romans. In this little series, we've been thinking about the practical application of the gospel as found in Romans chapter 12 through the end of the book. And now we've come to the 15th chapter, and the last time we got together, we were looking at Romans 15:4, where Paul says, whatsoever things were written before time were written for our learning, that we through patience and comfort of the Scriptures might have hope. The purpose of the Bible, what is it? Well, overall, it's to reveal the Lord Jesus Christ. Our Savior said, search the Scriptures, for in them ye think ye have eternal life, and they are they which testify of me, John 5:39. The Scriptures, Old and New Testament, are all about the Lord Jesus Christ. When you realize that, the Bible begins, perhaps for the first time, to make sense to you. And instead of being an aggregation of books written over hundreds and hundreds of years by many different authors, it now becomes the revelation of God who, as the writer to the Hebrews says, God who in time past spoke unto the fathers by the prophets hath in these last days spoken unto us by His Son. The Bible begins to make sense when you realize that it's all about the Lord Jesus.

0: But the process of gaining help from God's word is signaled to us in these words in Romans 15:4. It says, what things were written before time, that is in God's word, in the scriptures, were written for our learning. Learning. To learn something new from the heart of God every day ought to be the goal of every child of his. To learn something new from the heart of God every day ought to be the goal of every child of God. You and I ought not to be content simply with scanning the Bible or looking for some familiar, comforting verse that will make us feel better. We ought to dig in God's word until we've learned something new from our Lord, day after day. That, dear friend, is the way to grow. As a matter of fact, learning something new day by day, quite apart from your study of the word of God, but just as a general principle, learning something new day by day is the only way to keep growing mentally and as a personality. Many people are just walking around waiting to be buried because they stopped growing years ago. The only growth that has taken place is around their midsection, but their brain has been static, lo, these many years. No learning has been taking place. A person who keeps learning is bound to be promoted on his job, and a person who keeps learning in academic work is bound to do better either as a teacher or as a student. And a Christian who keeps learning things from the Bible is going to be a better Christian and a more effective servant of God. They were written for our learning. Never be satisfied until you have gotten something new for yourself from the Word of God every day that you live. Now, what's the result of that? Written for our learning, that we, through patience and comfort of the Scriptures, might have hope. Learning, patience, comfort, hope. This is the procedure. Strangely enough, he puts patience next after learning. Because when you've begun to understand something new that God has opened up to your heart and mind, you are more willing to allow God to have time to work in your life. Greek word for patience in your Greek New Testament is hupomone, which means to stay down. Stay down. Don't pop up or give up or blow up, but stay down, stay under. Wait on God. Bible says, wait on the Lord, be of good courage, and he shall strengthen thine heart. Wait, I say, on the Lord. Trust in the Lord and wait patiently for him, says the psalmist in the 37th Psalm. Wait on the Lord, patience. Ye have need of patience, says the writer to the Hebrews, that after ye have done the will of God, ye might receive the promise. Now, patience is a quality that is both learned and given. It's a quality that comes from the way God deals with us. In our faith, Paul says, we have peace with God through our Lord Jesus Christ and access right into the throne room of God in this grace wherein we stand. And not only so, he says, but we glory in tribulations also. We actually rejoice in the midst of our troubles, knowing, I'm reading now from Romans 5, knowing that tribulation worketh patience. And patience experience, and experience hope, and hope maketh not ashamed, because the love of God is shed abroad in our hearts. So patience is something that comes from walking with God through the trials of life. It's also something that you learn as you read God's word and begin to apply it to your own experience. As you walk with your Lord through the trials of life, and as you read and study his word and allow him to reveal himself to you, you'll find yourself more willing to wait on God's timing in any given situation. As a result, you are far less fretful or panicky through patience and comfort of the Scriptures. Applying God's word to your life makes you far less panicky than you would be otherwise. comfort of the scriptures. There is a sense of knowing that God is in charge and that things are going to turn out the way they ought to, in spite of the way they seem to be going right now. Oftentimes in the midst of a trial, we tend to look up and say, God, what are you trying to do to me? You're trying to kill me? If I have to take any more, it's going to kill me. Now, Paul went through that very same experience. Did you know that? He said, I would not have you ignorant of our trouble that came to us in Asia, that we were pressed out of measure. He said, I'm getting more than my share. Above strength, I can't take any more. Insomuch we despaired even of life. If I have to take any more, it'll kill me. But we had the answer to all of this, that we should not trust in ourselves, but in God, who raises the dead. He delivered us. 2 Corinthians chapter 1 is the passage I was quoting. So that in the midst of trouble, even though you don't like it, even though you say, I'm getting more than my share, even though you say, I can't take any more, even though you say, if I have to take any more, it'll kill me. This is the human reaction. Paul had it, and so do you and I sometimes. In the midst of all that, if you'll just go to God's word and let him whisper his word to your heart, you're going to have his comfort. In the midst of trial, you're going to be calm and in perfect peace. That, I think, is what Isaiah 26:3 really means. Thou wilt keep him in perfect peace whose mind is stayed on thee. How can you have your mind stayed on God? By reading and studying and meditating upon his word. The psalmist says in the first psalm, his delight is in the law of the Lord, and in his law doth he, that's the scriptures, in his law doth he meditate day and night, and he shall be like a tree planted by the rivers of water that bringeth forth his fruit in his season, his leaf also shall not wither, and whatsoever he doeth shall prosper. Can you think of any better description of a person who is at perfect peace and whose life is productive in spite of what's going on? The winds may blow and the tempests may come and all of that, but here's this tree planted by the rivers of water, tall, stately, calm, fruitful. That is the picture of the believer whose mind is stayed on God. And the way to have your mind stayed on God is to be in his word day by day. Do you see the point? Why should you read and study your Bible? Why should you meditate upon it? Why should you insist upon having a contact with God's word first in the day before anything else? Why? Because it makes all the difference in the world as to whether you're going to be harried and hurried and harassed, or whether you're going to be calm and steady and fruitful and, as the word says here, comforted. I think you and I have our choice. We can do it either way. I would hope and pray that you and I may take the right choice and that we might get into the scriptures every day so that our hearts would be strengthened and comforted by the blessed Holy Spirit as he applies these things to our lives. Then he says that we, through patience and comfort of the scriptures, might have hope, real inspiration, because the word of God reveals the person who is our living hope. Born again, says the Apostle Peter, unto a living hope by the resurrection of Jesus Christ from the dead. Because he's alive, we know we'll survive the ordeal of physical death, and we'll have that wonderful resurrection with a sin-proof and death-proof and pain-proof body that God will give us. Our citizenship, says Paul in Philippians 3, our citizenship is in heaven, from whence also we look for the Savior, the Lord Jesus Christ, who shall change this body of our humiliation, that it might be fashioned like unto his body of glory. There's hope when you read the word of God. It witnesses to your own spirit that there's more to life than just existence. And making your way safely to Social Security and an anonymous burial where people say nice things about you. There's more to life than just existence and making it through. You're on your way to the glory land, and the Lord Jesus Christ is alive today as God's proof of what the Lord wants to do with every child of God. Rejoice today, dear friend. Get into the word of God and let it give you hope and inspiration for the days that lie ahead. Now that's Romans 15:4. Now he says, may the God of patience and consolation, there you have it, patience and hope again, consolation's another word, for comfort, isn't it? Patience and comfort. Now, the God of patience and comfort grant you to be like-minded one toward another according to Christ Jesus. This expression is going to crop up again in this chapter, down in verse 13. Now, the God of hope fill you with all joy and peace in believing, that ye may abound in hope through the power of the Holy Ghost. We'll get to that a little later on. But right now, he says, may the God of patience and comfort grant you to be like-minded one toward another. Does that mean we have to agree in everything? No. God has made us with differing points of view. It does mean that there will be agreement on the things that really matter, the things that are eternally important. We'll get at that the next time we get together. Dear Father, today, grant to us to be in thy word and thus to gain patience and comfort and hope. In Jesus' name, amen. Till I meet you once again by way of radio, walk with the King today and be a blessing.
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4: Well, life in this fallen world is complex. 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I find the best ones and put them to longtime pastor and author John Piper. And together we open our Bibles for answers. I'm your host, Tony Ranke, with today's question.
5: Well, Jesus was tempted in every way as we are tempted, and he didn't sin. Not once. And our whole salvation rides on his perfection. But does this mean that Jesus was tempted by evil desires inside of himself like we are? It's a sharp question to ask, even if it's an uncomfortable one to ask. Here it is. Hi, Pastor John. My name is Sophie, and I live in Sydney, Australia. I'm grappling with a question about temptation and sin. In James 1:14, it says people are tempted by their own desires, which lead to sin. This seems to create a clear distinction between temptation, evil desires, and actual sin. However, I'm struggling to reconcile this with Hebrews 4:15, which states that Jesus was tempted in every way as we are, but did not sin. If James 1:14 connects temptation with evil desires within us, how can I understand this in light of Hebrews 4:15? It doesn't seem right to say that Jesus had evil desires. Yet these passages seem to contradict each other. How can I fit these two verses together and understand how Jesus could be tempted in all the ways that we are and yet remain sinless?
6: Okay, here are the basic facts from the Bible that need to be put together in a coherent way. First, the Greek word translated test and the Greek word translated tempt are exactly the same word in Greek. Perosmos, the noun, perazo, the verb. That's the first observation. It's really significant. Second, God tests us. Hebrews 11:17. He tested Abraham. He tests us. And he invites us to test him by trusting him. Test me, prove me, and I'll pour out blessings on you. Malachi 3:10. Third, but God cannot be tempted. According to James 1:13. And he himself tempts no one, according to that same verse. Let no one say when he is tempted, I am tempted by God. For God cannot be tempted with evil, and he himself tempts no one. Fourth observation. Yet, Christ was tempted. According to Matthew 4:1, Jesus was led up by the Spirit into the wilderness to be tempted by the devil. Hebrews 4:15, we do not have a high priest who is unable to sympathize with our weaknesses, but one who in every way was tempted, like we are, yet without sin. Fifth observation. James defines temptation like this, James 1:14. Each person is tempted when he is lured and enticed, literally dragged, by his own desire. In other words, legitimate desire, like being hungry to eat bread after you've fasted for 40 days. Legitimate desire is not temptation, as James defines it, but becomes temptation when it becomes a controlling enticement, lure, and drags or lures a person into active sinning. Okay, those are the facts from the Bible regarding temptation and testing. Now, to put all this together coherently, it is absolutely crucial that we recognize that this definition of temptation in the book of James 1:14 is narrow and may be distinctive to James. It's not the way most people think about temptation. Most people think of temptation as an outward invitation to evil, which you can resist and be innocent. In that sense, Jesus was tempted. Yes, he was, in the wilderness. It was an outward invitation to sin, and he didn't. But James is defining temptation much more narrowly than that, more narrowly than outward invitation to evil that can be resisted. He is saying, you are not tempted until that outward invitation has become an internal luring and enticing and dragging of the will into active sinning. Now, here's the reason. The reason James defines temptation in this narrow way is because he wants to distinguish between testing that God does send and temptation which he does not send into our lives, at least not in the same way. James says in chapter 1, verse 13, let no one say when he is tempted, I am being tempted by God. Or he could say, could translate, let no one say when he's tested, which is, I am being tempted by God, which he isn't. He would never say that about testing, namely that I'm not being tested by God, even though it's the same Greek word. In James 1, verse 2, he said, count it all joy, my brothers, when you meet tests. Same word, temptation or test, tests of various kinds, for you know that the testing of your faith produces steadfastness. So he wants to distinguish testing from God and temptation not from God. But James doesn't have two different words to work with. The same Greek word means test and temptation. So what's he going to do? He's going to make clear that there is a good experience of perosmos, testing, and there's a bad experience of perosmos, temptation. So in verse 12, he says, blessed is the man who remains steadfast under perosmos, testing. And in verse 14, using the very same word, he says, each person is tempted when he's lured and enticed by his own desire. So being tested is good, being tempted is bad, the way James is defining them. But they're the same word. As if I said in English, being tempted is good and being tempted is bad. That's what he's got to work with. So he's got to be careful, and we need to read him carefully. Here's the point in answer to Sophie's question. When Matthew 4 and Hebrews 4 say that Jesus was tempted, it's using the broad Greek word perosmos, perazo. in the sense of being tested by outward enticements, which do not become internal compulsions to sin. That's the way Matthew and Hebrews are thinking about testing or temptation. But when James says that God, and by implication Jesus, can't be tempted, he doesn't contradict that because he's defining tempt narrowly in reference to being sinfully dragged by desire into outward sin. And the reason he defines it that way is to make clear that even though the same word is used, God does test us, but he does not drag us by our desires into sin. Our sinful heart does not need any active help from God to feel enticed toward sin and dragged into sin. On the contrary, we need help from God to overcome these innate sinful impulses. In fact, we need a miracle of new birth, which is what James says some verses later in verse 18 of chapter 1. He says, "Of his own will, God brought us forth," that is, caused to be born, "by the word of truth, that we should be a kind of first fruits of his creatures," his new creation. In other words, if we're going to escape from the bondage of sinful temptation, the way James defines it, we must be made new creatures or be given new birth by God. And James says this happens, quote, "by the word of truth." So even though it's a miracle of God, we can pursue it by listening to the truth of the gospel. And we have a gospel like that because Jesus was indeed tested or tempted outwardly and enticed by the devil, but was never tempted inwardly by being dragged by his own desires into sin. He was a perfect, sinless sacrifice. And for that, we can be eternally thankful, because until Jesus comes again, or until we die, we are not only going to be outwardly enticed by sin, we are going to be inwardly compromised by sinful desires, to which Paul cried out, "Who will deliver us from this body of death?" And he answered, and we answer, "Thanks be to God through Jesus Christ our Lord."
5: Yeah, amen. What a glorious Savior. Christ's perfection tells us that he actually experienced the full weight of temptation, and he felt it more deeply than anyone else who ever lived, because he never gave in. He endured its pressure to the end. Without the so-called relief of escape, of caving into the pressure of sin, unlike us sinners who so easily yield to temptation, Christ felt the full force of evil without ever once compromising. As C.S. Lewis said, only those who fully resist sin can know how powerful temptation truly is. This is such an important topic. Sophie, thank you for bringing it up today. It's a topic that we talked about on this very point, in fact, in the past. See the APJ book on pages 321 to 322 for more about this idea that the one who most resists temptation is the one who feels the pressure of temptation most.
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1: 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Reading from Psalm 25, verses 1 through 5. "Unto thee, O Lord, I lift up my soul. O my God, I trust in thee. Let me not be ashamed. Let not mine enemies triumph over me. Yea, let none that wait on thee be ashamed. Let them be ashamed which transgress without cause. Show me thy ways, O Lord.
7: Teach me thy paths, lead me in thy truth, and teach me. 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
9: Well, welcome to Family Radio. I'm Steve Hiller. Glad you're here on this Monday. Hope you had a great weekend. And to all you moms out there, I hope that you were celebrated in some way yesterday. I know the impact of a mom is absolutely huge for the good or for the bad. And I hope that as you're listening today, you had a great mom, a godly example. But even if you didn't, we have a God who sees and a God who is able to heal and a God who can redeem. But the mother's legacy is huge. And we'll spend a little time talking about that coming up this hour. Hope you'll stay with us here on Family Radio.
10: When I

I just remember being in a dark place the whole time. Once I heard cancer, just like, what am I going to do? I got to pull it together and go stand in front of my daughter. You know, she's going to look at me, and that little girl would look deep into my eyes. And in this moment, I had no hope. And I just remember right then and there, the Lord just showed up again, and he said, son, we don't know what tomorrow holds. Who are you going to listen to?

0: from heaven.
1: And I went marching down that hallway, and I looked right in that little girl's eyes, and I said, don't you give up. Just looking back on it, he walked with me through all that. He taught me lessons within the lesson. It was about the bigger picture of who he was in my life. And no one's ever ready for their daughter to die. But I was never ready, and God slowly prepared me. God slowly encouraged me and strengthened me, and he had a plan. He had a plan for me all along.
2: I will lift up my eyes to the hills. From whence comes my help? My help comes from the Lord, who made heaven and earth.
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0: You know, one of the greatest gifts that a mother can give is a sincere faith in God. This is Family Radio. I'm Steve Hiller, and the Bible reminds us of Timothy, whose faith first lived in his grandmother Lois and then his mother Eunice, and their love for God shaped the next generation. 2 Timothy 1:5, Paul writes, "I'm reminded of your sincere faith, which first lived in your grandmother Lois and your mother Eunice, and I'm persuaded now lives in you also." I know with yesterday being Mother's Day, I hope, moms, you are celebrated. But even if not, here's the good news. Biblical motherhood is not about perfection, because none of us are. Only Jesus is perfect. But biblical motherhood is about pointing hearts to Jesus day after day. It's whispered prayers over sleeping kids. It's patience in difficult moments and through an example of godliness, not perfection, but godliness. Sometimes I think moms wonder if the small things matter. They do. God sees it, every act of love, every sacrifice, every prayer that's prayed. And seeds planted in faith don't always bear fruit right away, but often do for years to come.
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2: The Hebrew word for redeemer is goel. Think of it this way. You have a family member who is always going to be there for you. I mean, you call them in the middle of the night. They're going to pick up the phone. They're going to be there. They're going to make any sacrifice necessary to make sure that you're okay. Well, in Old Testament terms, that's your redeemer. A redeemer was a next of kin or a family member who would buy you out of debt slavery, who would seek justice for you, would buy back ancestral lands that you'd had to sell. They would make any sacrifice necessary to make sure that you were okay. Now take that human understanding and multiply it a million times over to understand how God is our goel, our redeemer. Job realized this. In chapter 19, he breaks out in this great confession and saying, "I know that my goel, my redeemer, lives." He even says he's going to stand upon the earth. And in fact, he has. Christ, the Son of God, has come down, stood upon the earth, and truly become our next of kin. He shares our human nature while still remaining divine with the Father. He is our next of kin, our Redeemer. Talk about making any sacrifice necessary to make sure that we are His own. He went all the way to the cross, shedding His blood and dying in order to redeem us, to make sure that we are the sons and daughters of our Heavenly Father. Christ is our goel, our Redeemer, the one who goes to any length necessary to make sure that we are and remain His own.
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0: The steadfast love of the Lord never ceases. Now, do you get this? Do you see what's happening here? That the faithfulness of God is not something that simply exists when the band is playing and the sun is shining and all is well with our souls. No, the faithfulness of God is of vital information to us when the reverse is the case.
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You know, moms carry enormous responsibilities. And so if you're a mom, I hope you were celebrated yesterday. And for all of us who have a mom who's still with us, I hope you thanked your mom yesterday. I think about moms. What do? They encourage and protect. They comfort. They give themselves. Not perfectly, but hopefully they're striving to do that. And the Bible reminds us that true strength doesn't come from having everything under control, but it does come from trusting the Lord daily. And so I think a godly mom is going to reflect the heart of Christ in just the day-to-dayness of life. Going to give grace when tired and patience when worn out, and love when often it's going to go unnoticed, at least by those around us. But those quiet acts of faithfulness are noticed by God.

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1: Hear the word. Reading from Psalm 32, verses 8 through 11. I will instruct thee and teach thee in the way which thou shalt go. I will guide thee with mine eye. Be ye not as the horse or as the mule, which have no understanding, whose mouth must be held in with bit and bridle, lest they come near unto thee. Many sorrows shall be to the wicked, but he that trusteth in the Lord, mercy shall compass him about. Be glad in the Lord, and rejoice, ye righteous, and shout for joy, all ye that are upright in heart.
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3: I saw this quote the other day that I thought was fascinating. The author said, "As a Christian, you're obligated to view your actions in light of how they're going to affect other Christians." They base that on 1 Corinthians 10:24, which says, "Let no one seek his own, but each other's well-being." They went on to say, you're going to discover God's will for your life as you consider God's activity in the lives of others. That is so contrary to the message of the world, right? You do you. You live the life that you want to live, taking care of your needs first. Because if you don't, who else is going to do that? But that's the message of the world. You know, sin promotes independence. It's going to isolate us from others, others who can encourage us to walk with Christ, those who could help us do that and us helping them do that. God didn't design us to be lone rangers. He didn't design us for independence. He designed us for interdependence. Sure.

0: To forgive is to loosen a stranglehold on a wrestling opponent. Never are we more like him than when we forgive.
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I'm Steve Hiller. Glad you're here. And we were talking a few minutes ago about how the Christian life is meant to be lived in interdependence, in community. You know, there ought to be a respect within us as we encounter the lives of other believers, because they also have lives guided by the Holy Spirit. We shouldn't be living as if we've got no responsibility towards our Christian brothers and sisters. Paul addresses that again in 1 Corinthians 10. It's been said that God holds us accountable for how we relate to brothers and sisters in Christ. We're not to revel in our freedom in Christ to the point where we neglect that responsibility towards others. I mean, Paul celebrated the freedom that he had in Christ, but he was also sensitive to what might cause other Christians harm. And he was aware that his sin actually didn't take place just in isolation, but it actually could bring pain to others. Henry Blackaby has said that you have a responsibility to live in such a way that you don't hurt others. You must deny yourself and allow the Holy Spirit to put to death that natural inclination to be self-centered. And as long as you focus on others, you're going to be, or as long as you focus on yourself, you're going to be oblivious to the needs of others. So we need to ask God to free us from that selfishness, so that our lives can be blessings to those around us.

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that's the case, then why does there seem to be so many detached and lonely people? Alistair Begg is going to be addressing that, the cause and solution, coming up today on Truth for Life. 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

You know, technology makes it easy for us to connect with loved ones anywhere in the world or to have thousands of people following us on social media. I'm Steve Hiller. This is Family Radio.

Think about the extent of human population, as vast as it is, transcending racial barriers and the barriers of time and space in many ways. And then say to yourself, this God, who is sovereign over the affairs of all of these billions of people, actually knows my name and cares about me. His eye is on the sparrow, and I know he watches me. Psalm 121 is one of my favorite psalms. Notice the phraseology begins, he who watches over you will not slumber. Indeed, here it comes again. Watches over Israel, the whole people of God, will neither slumber nor sleep. The Lord watches over you.

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You know, all of us are going to walk through seasons of life where we have to endure suffering. And that may cause us to have some questions for God. But the good news is the Bible helps us deal with experiences like this. One of the books that really deals with this is the book of Job. I mean, Job was, according to Scripture, one of the finest men who ever lived. This is what God said about him. There is none like him on the earth. Just imagine God saying that about you. Yet the story of Job is about how he became a target of a focused attack from Satan, and God allowed it. We're going to talk a little bit about that coming up this hour and next. Hope you'll stay with us here on Family Radio.

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1: 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Reading from Psalm 107, verses 2 through 6. Let the redeemed of the Lord say so, whom he hath redeemed from the hand of the enemy, and gathered them out of the lands, from the east and from the west, from the north and from the south. They wandered in the wilderness in a solitary way. They found no city to dwell in. Hungry and thirsty, their soul fainted in them. Then they cried unto the Lord in their trouble, and he delivered them out of their distresses.
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3: Well, thanks for listening to Family Radio. And a few minutes ago, we began to take a look at how God allowed a focused attack from Satan on one of his faithful followers named Job. In one day, Job's servants and animals were attacked by a gang. Then there was a lightning strike, or fire falling from heaven is what the Bible tells us, burning up sheep and another group of servants. And then the Chaldeans came with raiding parties, and they took the camels and they put another group of servants to the sword. And then what had to be the most devastating of all, a strong wind caused the house where Job's sons and daughters were having a party to collapse and they all died. All of those things on one day. I mean, can you imagine that? And this book of Job is about a man who experienced this unspeakable suffering. He struggled with his friends, with himself, and most of all with God. You know, all of us have suffered, and when pain comes into our life, it's natural, I think, for us to have questions for God, to want to complain, to even feel like we don't want to be alive anymore. But God has given us this book of Job, and it deals with these experiences. We'll talk a little bit more about that coming up in a few minutes here on Family Radio.

Psalm chapter 41, verse 13. Blessed be the Lord God of Israel, from everlasting to everlasting. Amen and amen.

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We were looking a few minutes ago about how Job experienced incredible, incredible loss, devastating loss, all in one day. And Job had some friends who were worried about his spiritual condition, so they came to comfort him. And they should be commended for that. Job chapter 2, verse 11 tells us that when Job's three friends heard of all this evil that had come upon him, they came each from his own place to show him sympathy and to comfort him. But here's the deal. These friends, after they sat with him for a while and showed comfort, they were pretty sure that Job's suffering must have been a direct consequence of some sort of sin in his life. And they wanted him to come clean and to tell them what it was. But Job maintained his innocence. We'll look more at that. All this evil that had come upon him, they came each from his own place to show him sympathy and to comfort him. But here's the deal. These friends, after they sat with him for a while and showed comfort, they were pretty sure that Job's suffering must have been a direct consequence of some sort of sin in his life. And they wanted him to come clean.

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1: You know, we say that God is the supreme being and we are human beings. And so we think that the difference between God and us has to do with those adjectives that qualify the concept of being. He is supreme, we are human. But you know what the real difference is between God and me? Is being. He alone has being in and of himself. Any being that I have is transitory. Any being that I have is dependent. It's contingent. It's derived. It's a subset of pure being. In him, we live and move and have our being.
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I don't think that you're going to want to share my story. 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Very abusive situation growing up for years and years, never knowing the real love from a mother and father.

Fortunately, God granted me a special miracle that I was with my mother right before she was ready to leave. And fortunately, at her age, she received the Lord. And I told her if she would just look upon Jesus, he would take you to heaven. And that night she left at 10:30.

0: It's not a very special message because I didn't have a happy childhood. The miracle that I have is Jesus in my heart, knowing that at my age now, I will see my mother in heaven.
1: With hope that comes from the Lord. Family.

You ever want an audience with God? Like probably many of us, if not all of us, have at some point. You're listening to Family Radio. I'm Steve Hiller, and we were talking a little bit ago about how Job experienced tremendous suffering, and his friends came to comfort him, and that was good, but they really thought all this, what they felt like was judgment for sin that came upon Job, was because of unconfessed sin. So they're like, all right, fess up. Tell us what it is. But Job maintained his innocence. And in Job 31, he goes through this list or a catalog of sins. He's like, if I'm guilty of these things, well, then let judgment fall on me. He says, if I've walked with falsehood, if my step is turned aside from the way, if my heart has been enticed towards a woman, if I've withheld anything from the poor that they desired, if I've eaten my morsel alone, if I've seen people who lack for clothing, if I've raised my hand against the fatherless, if I've made gold my trust, if I've rejoiced at the ruin of those who hated me, if I've concealed my sins, my transgressions, then let judgment fall on me. But Job said, I didn't do any of these things. He said, if these things were true of me, let thorns grow instead of wheat, let foul weeds instead of barley. And then Job stops talking and says the words of Job ended. The defense, in a sense, came to rest. Job's like, what I really want is an audience with God. He's got some questions he'd like to ask God. All of us have probably been there at some point. But here's the deal. God flips the tables here on Job. And he says, all right, you had questions for me, but first, I've got some questions for you.

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2: The way you handle a desert experience may influence how long the dry time will last. When God rescued the children of Israel from Egypt, he immediately took them into the desert. He wasn't punishing them. He was just preparing them for the battles ahead, teaching them to rely on him. But instead of trusting God and submitting to his will, the Israelites rebelled and refused to believe God's promises. The scripture tells us the Lord's anger burned against Israel, and he made them wander in the desert for 40 years. If they had just trusted God in the first place, their wandering would have been far shorter. Maybe you feel pretty dry right now, like you're in a desert. Well, you can either doubt and complain, like the children of Israel did, or you can do what they should have done. Trust God and follow him. He'll lead you out of the desert at just the right time. With Seeking Him, I'm Nancy DeMoss Wagamuth.
3: This is Family Radio. Thanks for listening. I'm Steve Hiller. Glad you're with us. And we've been looking at the story of Job this afternoon, how Job experienced tremendous suffering. And his friends came and they comforted him at first. And then they said, all of this that you've suffered must be the result of some sort of unconfessed sin. So come out with it, Job. Why don't you confess and deal with this? But Job's like, I haven't. There's no unconfessed sin. And he goes through a long list of sins. And he said, if I've done any of these things, well, then let God judge me for that. He said, really what he wants is an audience with God. And then he gets what he asked for. This clear, direct, audible encounter with God. And God said, you had questions for me, but Job, I've got questions for you. And after that, you know what Job said? He said, I despise myself and I repent in dust and ashes. But what did Job actually repent of? We're going to talk about that in a few minutes on Family Radio.

0: 1 John chapter 3, verse 1. See what kind of love the Father has given to us, that we should be called children of God, and so we are.
1: Amazing grace, how sweet the sound.

This is Family Radio. I'm Steve Hiller. Thanks for listening. And we were talking a few minutes ago about how Job had gone through this laundry list of sins, saying, look, I've not committed these things. I can't think of anything that I've not confessed before God. So I've got some questions for him. And then God questions Job, and Job says, all right, I repent in dust and ashes. And one of the things that might stand out to you if you read this is that God didn't accuse Job of any sins. Instead, he actually vindicated Job. He's angry with Job's friends. He said, they've not spoken right of my servant Job. Now, the book of Job doesn't end with Job discovering some sort of secret sin in his life. If that had happened, his friends would have been right. In the end, God says that Job was right. The friends are wrong. So the friends end up needing Job to pray for them so that they'll be forgiven by God. But if Job was vindicated, why does he say, or what does it mean when he says, I repent? Well, we're going to look at repentance coming up in just a bit here on Family Radio.

And do not be conformed to this world, but be transformed by the renewing of your mind, that you may prove what is that good and acceptable and perfect will of God. 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
2: As Christians, our lives are always on display. People are always watching us, not just what we say, but how we live. And often it's through our character that they form opinions about the character of God. And while that can feel like a heavy responsibility, it makes all the sense in the world, because Scripture calls us ambassadors for Christ. And an ambassador is meant to honorably and accurately represent the one who sent him. Now, Edward VIII once recalled that when he was a boy and had done something wrong, his father, King George of England, would say, "My dear boy, you must always remember who you are." In other words, you carry the name of the King. And so do we as Christians. You know, we bear the name of Jesus Christ to the world, which means that our conduct matters. When we live carelessly or sinfully, we give people an excuse to think poorly of our King. But when we walk in humility and honesty and integrity, we reflect something beautiful about Him. That's why Colossians 1 calls us to walk in a manner worthy of the Lord in a way that's pleasing to Him.
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2 Chronicles 7, verse 14. If my people who are called by my name humble themselves and pray and seek my face and turn from their wicked ways, then I will hear from heaven and will forgive their sin and heal.

We've been looking at the story of Job this afternoon here on Family Radio and how Job, after he had suffered such great loss and his friends had comforted him, his friend said, all right, come out with this unconfessed sin. That must be why you're suffering. And Job said, no, it's not that. And God vindicates him. After Job gets this audience with God, God had said to Job's friends, you've not spoken right of me as my servant Job has. So why did Job then say, I repent in dust and ashes? Like, it helps to look at what repentance is. And I love this definition of repentance from J.I. Packer. I know we've talked about this before. He said, repentance is turning from as much as you know of your sin to give as much as you know of yourself to as much as you know of your God. So what changed for Job was that Job saw God's glory as he never had before. And you know, if we could see God's glory like Job had, if we could see more of his glory, we'd be changed too. You know, if we know just a little bit of God, there's going to be a little repentance. As we get to know God more, there's going to be more repentance. And when we know God much, there's going to be a lot of repentance, much repentance. That's what changed in Job's life. And as we get to know more of God, that will change in our lives too.

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3: You know, we say that God is the supreme being and we are human beings. 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Is being. He alone has being in and of himself. Any being that I have is transitory. 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It's contingent, it's derived, it's a subset of pure being. In him, we live and move and have our being.
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Isaiah 41, verse 10. Fear not, for I am with you. Be not dismayed, for I am your God. I will strengthen you. I will help you. I will uphold you with my righteous right hand.

reminder, the Word of God is not silent ink on a page. It's living and active. In Hebrews 4:12, we read, "For the Word of God is living and active, sharper than any two-edged sword." So when we open the Bible, God speaks to our hearts through His truth, His promises, His wisdom. You're listening to Family Radio. I'm Steve Hiller, and there might be moments where we feel confused and weary and directionless. And as you're reading the Bible, all of a sudden, it's like this verse just jumps off the page. There's clarity and conviction, or maybe peace. I mean, that's the power of God's Word. It corrects us when we wander and can comfort us as we suffer and hurt, and strengthen us when we feel weak. The question I have for us then is, if God is still speaking to us through His Word, are we listening? Are we opening the Bible? Are we taking time to slow down, to read the Word of God, and to let His voice speak into our lives?

You know, tech can make it easy for us to connect with people anywhere in the world or to have thousands of social media followers. But if it's supposed to connect us with people, why are there so many detached and lonely people? You're listening to Family Radio. I'm Steve Hiller. And coming up today on Truth for Life, Alistair Begg is going to help us look at the cause for this and the solution. It's a message that's part of a series called The Christian Family. And you can hear Truth for Life coming up next right here on Family Radio.

0: Today's technology makes it easy to connect with family and friends, acquaintances from all around the world. In fact, it's not uncommon for people to have hundreds of social media contacts. So why does there seem to be an increasing sense of detachment and loneliness? Today on Truth for Life, Alistair Begg considers the cause and the solution. Let's open our Bibles to Colossians chapter 3 and begin with verse 12.
1: You had a lot of clothes in your old closet. Your pre-Christian closet was full of a bunch of ugly stuff. In the grace of God, that stuff is being removed. But now in the grace of God, put on your new clothes. You've been given a whole new wardrobe. And you have all these amazing t-shirts: compassion, kindness, humility, meekness, patience. Your new self is under new man. You had a lot of clothes in your old closet. Your pre-Christian closet was full of a bunch of ugly stuff. In the grace of God, that stuff is being removed. But now in the grace of God, put on your new clothes. You've been given a whole new wardrobe. And you have all these amazing t-shirts: compassion,

And so the intense practicality of it ought to be a terrific encouragement to us. And you will see that there as he goes on in verse 13. Bearing with one another. If you like, putting up with one another. Remember we sang that song which goes something like, "Oh, kneel me down again, here at your feet. Cause me to know these things, cause you are the God of the broken, the friend of the weak. You wash the feet of the weary. You embrace the ones in need. I want to be like you, Jesus, to have this heart in me." You see, this is the distinguishing feature. And if you imagine that they were wearing not clothes like this with the trousers and jacket and all that stuff, but they were wearing more like caftan things. And so how are you going to stop yourself from just tripping up and falling over? Well, you belt them, or you tie them, and you tie something so as not to impede your progress and to hold everything else in place. That's what he says here, binding all these things together. Put on love, which binds everything together in perfect harmony. I'd like to teach the world to sing in perfect harmony, right? We understand that longing, right? All we are saying is give peace a chance. Imagine there's no this, imagine there's no that. Where are the answers to these longings? Where's the answer to these longings, you see? He says, now you Colossian believers, or if you like now, you Cleveland believers, you want to make an impact in your city? Here it is. It's not a political campaign. It's a radical transformation from the inside out. Wear what you are. You see, once again, when you come to the details of the Christian family, unless we understand that the Christian family folds itself into the church family, and that it is the church family which makes sense of the family, that the church family is not an addendum, it's not something that you join like joining a club. No, it is something that you are. Do you absent yourself from your family meals? Do you remember that movie Avalon? Now you say, no, I don't. Well, let me remind you of it. It was basically, really, the writer based it on his own family background. And the only thing that I ever remembered about it was one line from an early part of the movie. And you know what the line is? You cut that toiki? You cut that toiki? I love that. I said, what is that about? Well, what he's trying to say is, you cut the turkey. Okay? But they live in New Jersey. And he is the oldest member of the family. He is the elder of five brothers. And he knows that the way the family works, you wait till everyone is present. I can't believe it. You cut the turkey. You have violated the whole family framework. Well, I get that. You take, for example, the church family. You started a meal without me? Hey, I'll be there. You mean the communion is supposed to be a family meal? I only go every so often. Loved ones, I'll tell you what the real challenge is. Many of us do not understand church. We are able to congratulate ourselves on a meager level of commitment, but without recognizing the nature of actually what's going on. Now, it is to this matter of the family that we will return, but we need to, in setting it up, just say something in acknowledgement of the cultural setting in which we're living. And let me say, first of all, that families that function together with a shared, if you like, moral understanding. Families like that are increasingly an endangered species. They're weird. And since many of us don't want to be thought weird, the temptation is to blur the edges, to soften the calls, to say, no, it doesn't really

0: mean what it means. Sociologists recognize that right now today in America, a minority of American households are two-parent families. And a diminishing number are actually two-parent mom and dad families. Marriage, when it is adopted, and it is increasingly not adopted, when marriage is adopted, it is no longer primarily about child rearing, raising, and rearing, but it is actually about personal fulfillment. Listen to people as you counsel with your friends. What do they say? I deserve better than this. He is not that. She is not this. This is for me. This is about me. This is about my place in the universe. And then they suddenly realize, well, that's a fascinating notion. The birth rate in America continues to fall. There are more American homes with pets living in them than with children living in them. Quote, the sexual revolution has come and gone, and it has left us with no governing norms of family life, no guiding values, no articulated ideals. Our shared culture has nothing to say. Now, that's not a comment made by some annoyed old minister somewhere. No, that's a contemporary journalist. And what do we know? Well, we know this, that the vacuum is quickly filled with an agenda that comes from the dark side, that absolutely rejects the God of creation, sees no need for redemption, and believes that we will be able to muddle through on our own, provided we are free to tinker with it as we choose. And so, for example, here from the Times of London just earlier in the year, an article, The Advantage of Three Fathers. One can always take a holiday. This is just commonplace. It would be funny if it wasn't tragic. Many new parents recall their first months with a baby as a time of sleeplessness, interspersed with moments of panic, if they can recall it at all. It was not like that for Ian Jenkins, a medical professor from San Diego, who made history with his two partners as the first known family to have three fathers registered on the birth certificates of their two children. You want to know about the cultural context? You want to know about the nature of Christian family? It's not about producing perfect little children, because we can't. It's certainly not about wrapping turning our children into little souls that can't experiment with anything, can't go anywhere. We're like curling parents, you know. You remember in curling, they have those brushes and they smoothing out every little bump, every little thing, in order that the thing might get to its destination. You see the parents, they're no longer helicopter parents. They're no longer looking down from the sky. Oh, wait a minute, where are you going? What are you doing? No. Now they're curling parents. Oh, poor little Johnny. Oh, we don't want him to have a little bump to deal with, and she's not going to be able to handle. This is where we live. This is where you live. I'm surely not alone, am I, in feeling that I have a front row seat at the decline of a culture, and it's not a movie. It's not a movie. You say, well, you better get your last point. Here I go. The biblical context we will return to. The cultural context is an ongoing observation. But listen, what about the gospel solution? You see, we need only to scratch very lightly below the surface of our conversations with our friends and neighbors, and they will acknowledge that things are broken. They will be prepared ultimately, and it won't take a lot of pushing, to recognize that they do not have a secure base upon which to build what they're doing. They have not had a reasonable explanation for who they are, what they are, and why they're here. And since traditionally those values were to be passed on within the framework of the nuclear family. If the parents have lost sight of their origin and of their destiny, they then have no means of navigating a path through life except a path of their own creating. Therefore, their teenage children are left saying, well, my parents don't have an answer. Therefore, they will then try the wider culture for an answer. When they find the wider culture simply introduces them to confusion and heartache, they begin to look into themselves for an answer. And along that road will come many religious people with all kinds of hocus-pocus ideas. What are we to say? Yeah. Well, you see, I mentioned Avalon. You say, yeah, well, you're just old now. It's fine. But some of you are also kind of old. Some of you remember the old days when aunts and uncles and cousins used to sit around the table. Sometimes they used to sing around the piano. Do you remember the old days when you used to sit and watch TV together? But now everybody has their own TV. Everybody has their own screen. We are alone together. And we're the product of our great desires: privacy, self-sufficiency, security. And privacy comes at a price. 35% of Americans over the age of 45 say that they are chronically lonely. 35%, a third of the nation. I am alone in the world. The decentralization of the nuclear family is reinforced by the decentralization of the church family. And I would argue that the distinguishing feature of the Christian family will only be known in the latter half of the 21st century, when those who profess to be the parents of Christian families get to grips with what it means for them to be part of the church family. It starts there and flows out there. Your children are not there as your friends. They are there as your children. It is not a quiz game to find out what we're doing on Sunday. Either lead or you will be moved out of the way. Isn't it interesting, too, that while the family is pushed to the side, people are fascinated with genealogy. They want to belong to someone. In fact, I was staggered to find in doing a little research this week that sociologists are now documenting an increasing interest in kinship. Kinship. Yeah. They're talking about, in society, the longing for a mutuality of being, for a solidarity of souls, for a chosen sense of cooperation to be discovered somewhere, either genetically, emotionally, mystically, or spiritually. Well, our time is gone. We must come back to it, but let me tell you what my notes say. The church family, if ordered according to God's plan, is the solution to all these needs. The church family. Because the church family is made up of the citizens of the king. And the king knows exactly what he's doing. And the king will not be thwarted. And his plans are absolutely true. So it is the church family that provides the answer in a woke culture to the issues of racial inequalities. It's the church family. It's not actually in telling people, well, I'm really into this or I'm really into that. You can be into whatever you want, but the fact of the matter is, read Colossians in the section that we just had, and what does he say? There's neither Greek, nor is Jewish, there's neither Scythian, there's neither barbarian, there's neither bond, there's neither free. What do you mean? Because Christ is all and Christ is in all. Okay? So the answer is actually found in the church. Therefore, the church is supposed to be made up of people who say, I wouldn't want to be with these people were it not for one thing. Actually, were it not for one person. I talked to one of my black friends in Washington, D.C. during the week just to make sure I hadn't lost my mind. And he said to me, you're not going to get many people come to your church. I heard your music. The black people don't like your music. I said, well, what do you want me to do, Tony? You want me to change it or something? He said, no, don't change it. That would be like tokenism. Don't do that. You are what you are. But if the people want to acknowledge their union in Christ, they will be prepared to forego some of their concerns about the nature of praise in order to be present under the teaching of the Bible and in the fellowship of God's people. I said, well, good, that's at least, there's a hope in that. There certainly is, and I understand it. Loneliness, alone in a crowd. How lonely was the lady at the well? Oh, yeah. How lonely was the cheat Zacchaeus? How lonely are some of our teenagers? Single parents. Maybe single parents should team up. You know, I mean, I'm not a single parent, but if I was, maybe I'd, I don't know how you do it, but I mean, you don't have to live alone like that. You have a family. You say, well, that's just a word. Yeah, I think so, until we make it not just a word. And on the issues of our unitedness, the quest is not for homogeneity. It's not a homogenous group. It's not we're all the same size, the same height, the same social status. No, we have different ethnic backgrounds, different ethnic traits. We have different social contexts. Of course we do. We have individual personalities. And in Christ, that is not obliterated. That is not flattened. As if somehow or another the church is made up of a really bad-looking room that is just painted an ugly color of beige, you know. It's like, whoa, what is this? Or worse still, the gray, you know, that gray that makes you reach for a sweater, you know. It's very modern. It's all gray. Yeah. Well, is that what you're talking about? No. No, we're actually talking about the Rainbow Coalition. They can't have that. That's ours. No, we actually believe that. Red, yellow, black, white, all precious in his sight. Of course, that the door is open widely to all, and the invitation is expressed to all, so that we might then not find ourselves living in some kind of strange and tasteless environment, but rather that it would be vibrant. You know what, I think it's time to stand up, speak up, and everything else. Here's another one. It's time to let our guard down. It's time to let the guard down. It's time to be prepared to tell other people, look, I stink. It's time to be prepared to let other people know that as we seek to make our journey through life, we're dealing with all kinds of stuff. We're in a continual war against the world of flesh and the devil. We get it right some days, we get it wrong 2 out of 4. We sin in our words, we sin in our deeds. We have nothing to say in defense of ourselves save the righteousness that is found in Jesus. So then suddenly, the family, because you know you go to some families and it feels stiff. It's like, What am I supposed to do? And then you go to other families. I remember years ago, I had a girlfriend called Susan. And she lived in London. She said she'd take me to a friend's house. And it was in Portman Towers, just in Knightsbridge. And we went up on the lift, and the door opened. And a guy, it was the father, came out the door and said, come in my house. Come in my house. I'm like, whoa, back off, man. It's... Jeez, what do you mean, come in my house? Yeah, I'm coming. But then I thought about it afterwards. That was nice. That was a welcome. As opposed to, what are you doing here? Haven't seen you around much. Well, we'll come back to this. Lord God in heaven, we are the learners from the one who has all the answers. We turn as children to you, our Heavenly Father. We turn to to the Lord Jesus Christ as our elder brother. We feel very much that in the present strange climate, that it's not time for us to curse the darkness and round up the wagons, but it's time for us imaginatively, graciously, kindly live out the story of the gospel. We ask for your help, and we pray to this end in Christ's name. Amen.
1: 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Too often, however, we try to go it alone. We forget to seek God's enabling grace. The book Good News for Parents will guide you to replace tension, fear, and anxiety with confidence and strength by drawing on the fruit of the Spirit, cultivating Spirit-empowered attributes that include patience and kindness, gentleness, and self-control. 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Thanks for listening. Tomorrow we'll consider how and why Christian families are to be outposts for the gospel. The Bible teaching of Alistair Begg is furnished by Truth for Life, where the learning is for living.

Philippians chapter 1, verse 18. What then? Only that in every way, whether in pretense or in truth, Christ is proclaimed. And in that I rejoice. To live is Christ. Yes, and I will rejoice.

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1: The greatest misunderstanding of Christianity, I believe, is this, and perhaps you labor under the weight of this misunderstanding yourself. It is the idea that we are saved by our good works, by our own efforts. That is always, by the way, the default assumption of the human heart.
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1: If we reform ourselves sufficiently, if we try harder, if we do a little bit better, if we make some kind of contribution to the community and improve the lives of others, if we do something truly costly and sacrificial for the Lord, if we give up a bad habit or whatever it is, then we're going to be good enough for God. He might admit us into his heaven. We will merit his forgiveness, his salvation. Now, all other world religions, so far as I can tell, operate upon that principle in some way, shape, or form. Do enough good, and the deity will be pleased with you, will forgive you, will accept you. Now, we need to be very, very clear. That summary is actually the polar opposite of what the gospel of Jesus Christ teaches us. Many people assume, and perhaps you've assumed this, that that is the Christian message, but nothing could be further from the truth. We are not saved by good works because our good works would never be good enough, never good enough to pay the price of our sin and to undo the wrong we've done in the sight of a holy God. Now, the gospel of Jesus is this. It is that he, the truly good one, the only sinless one, stood in our place and died the death that we deserve so that we could be forgiven through his saving work, accepted by God, our maker and our judge, not on the basis of our merits, but on the basis of his merits, not on the basis of our good works, but on the basis of his perfect life and his atoning death.
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6: Hear the word. Reading from Isaiah 45, verses 5 through 7. I am the Lord, and there is none else. There is no God beside me. I girded thee, though thou hast not known me, that they may know from the rising of the sun and from the west that there is none beside me. I am the Lord, and there is none else. I form the light and create darkness. I make peace and create evil. I, the Lord, do all these things.
7: Hi, this is Tom Evans, and each year on the first Thursday of May, our nation recognizes the National Day of Prayer, a perfect opportunity for believers to stop whatever they're doing, humble themselves, and get on their knees in praise to God. 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
8: During the Depression, I read one time where banks were only allowing people, in some cases, to withdraw 10% of what they had in the bank at one time. But God's bank doesn't work like that. You can draw out all you want all the time and never diminish your account. But you don't know that unless you understand the principles in the book of Ephesians. So you want to get the book of Ephesians and get it down good.
9: 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Think of the old furniture, paintings, tools, the stuff that hasn't left your garage or attic in years. What if someone told you one of those items was worth millions? Would you leave it in storage? Let it keep gathering dust? Obviously, you wouldn't. Well, if you're a Christian, it's possible you're essentially doing the same thing, neglecting the greatest treasure you have. What exactly is that treasure, and why is it so valuable, and more important, how do you use it? Get answers today as John MacArthur begins a study from Ephesians chapter 1 called Richer Than You Think. Now, that title may have caught you off guard, but it really shouldn't be a surprise that a study from the book of Ephesians would have that word rich in the title. Here's what John had to say about that.
10: No, because the Apostle Paul says, you know, we have the riches of his grace. I love how he kind of starts when he talks about that in Ephesians. We have all blessings, all heavenly blessings in Christ. That's kind of where he starts, that God has blessed us with all spiritual blessings in Christ. That all spiritual blessings? Wow, that's comprehensive, and that is the very intention of the Lord. So we are richer than we think, and I've thought this through my whole life. You know this because we've talked about it, but people don't begin to understand the spiritual resources they have. You hear people saying, you know, God, give me more of this and give me more of that, and I need more of this and the other thing. You don't need more of anything. It's all available. It's all resident in the Spirit. It's all resident in the truth of Scripture. And as you walk in the Spirit and as you read the Word of God, there's this continual outpouring of grace upon grace upon grace, which is the dispensing of heaven's riches into the life of the believer. So you have everything that you need. The infinite blessings of heaven are available to you. Jesus even said, ask anything in my name and I'll give it to you. Well, what a blank check that is. You know, I'm going away, but it's going to be better for you when I go away, he said that night in the upper room, because when I go away, the Holy Spirit's going to come, and when the Holy Spirit comes, he's going to teach you all things and lead you into all things and bring you all blessings. And so I don't think Christians understand that it isn't that they need something they don't have, it's that they need to know how to access what is already theirs in Christ. And we want to help with that by taking you through the study of Richer Than You Think.
9: That's right, friend. If you're a Christian, you have access to treasure far more valuable than anything this world offers. Learn how to take hold of it as John begins his study titled Richer Than You Think. And here's John with today's lesson.
8: We come for our Bible study to a book that is indeed a treasure of mine and of every believer, the book of Ephesians. Now, just as an introduction, look at the first two verses of the first chapter, and we're going to talk a little around that thought. Paul, an apostle of Jesus Christ, by the will of God, to the saints who are at Ephesus, and to the faithful in Christ Jesus, grace to you and peace from God our Father and the Lord Jesus Christ. And thus does Paul, by the inspiration of the Holy Spirit, introduce to us this marvelous book. The Los Angeles Times reported the story of a man and wife who died in their 50s, and they found them dead in their apartment, and the autopsy revealed they had both died of malnutrition. What was interesting was that when the police found their bodies, which had already begun to decay by the time they were discovered, They searched the apartment and found in the closet a whole pile of little paper bags, and they opened the little paper bags and found a total of $40,000. It's a little ridiculous to die of malnutrition and have $40,000 in paper bags in your closet. There was a lady in American history known as Hetty Green. Hetty Green was called America's greatest miser. When she died in 1916, this is a long time ago, when she died in 1916, she left an estate valued at $100 million. It's a lot of money in 1916. But Hetty Green was so miserly that she said she ate cold oatmeal because it was too expensive to heat the water, to warm it. Her son had a severe leg injury, and it was so severe that she was delaying trying to find a free clinic where it could be treated, and she delayed so long it had to be amputated. Well, that's a strange lady, folks. Die with $100 million in your estate, and your son loses his leg. That's really not understanding how to use your resources. Now, the book of Ephesians is written to Christians like that. You say, well, what do you mean? What kind of Christian is like that? The kind of Christian who doesn't understand the riches that he has in Christ. The kind of Christian who wanders through life with a case of spiritual malnutrition, who doesn't know where the feast is. The kind of Christian who doesn't know how to tap his resources, maybe because he doesn't know what they are, and so he never really finds out how rich he is. If you get a handle on the book of Ephesians, some people have called it the bank of the believer. This is your spiritual checkbook, and every time you write a check out of this bank, your funds are non-diminished. In other words, you can write checks on all the riches of God as often as you want, for as much as you want, and never diminish the account. Is that nice? That's the book of Ephesians. It's a book about riches. It's a book about fullnesses. It's a book about being filled with things. It's a book about inheritance. It's a book that just tells us what we own in Christ. Some have called it the treasure house of the Bible. During the Depression, I read one time where banks were only allowing people in some cases to withdraw 10% of what they had in the bank at one time. But God's bank doesn't work like that. You can draw out all you want all the time and never diminish your account. But you don't know that unless you understand the principles in the book of Ephesians. So you want to get the book of Ephesians and get it down good. It'll absolutely revolutionize your life because of its incredible riches. It will teach you who you are, how rich you are, and how you are to use those riches for God's glory. Now, I want you to see that the book is based on this kind of thing, this idea of riches and fullness and inheritance, by just a couple of illustrations. For example, chapter 1, verse 7 talks about the riches of His grace at the end of the verse. Chapter 3, verse 8 talks about the unsearchable riches of Christ. Chapter 3, verse 16, the riches of His glory. So you have the riches of His grace, the riches of His glory, and the riches of His Son. In other words, God is unloading all of His riches in the book of Ephesians. The word grace is used 12 times, and the word grace means God's unmerited, undeserved kindness and favor. Grace is behind all of this lavishness that God pours out. So the word grace is used 12 times. The word glory is used 8 times. The word inheritance is used 4 times. The word riches is used 5 times. The words fullness and filled are used 7 times. And the key to everything is because we are in Christ, that all the fullness of the riches of the inheritance of the glory of His grace is ours. Do you see? Because we are one with Christ in His church, because we are redeemed, this incredible fullness is ours. Maybe the sum of it all is in chapter 3, that you might be filled with all the fullness of God. This is an incredible thought. That literally the believer can be filled with all the fullness of God Himself. That we would know the unsearchable riches of Christ. That we would be able to do exceeding abundantly above all we could ask or think according to the power that works in us. You see, it's all such magnanimous, grandiose concepts. Fullness, riches, inheritance, wealth, resources, all in the book of Ephesians. There are enough resources in heaven to cover all past debts, present liabilities, and future needs and still not diminish your account. That's God's plan. In chapter 3, verse 19, the fullness of God. In chapter 4, verse 13, come to the knowledge of the stature of the Son of God, to the perfect man, to the measure of the stature of the fullness of Christ. So you have 3:19, the fullness of God. The 4:13, the fullness of Christ. 5:18, be filled with the Spirit, the fullness of the Spirit. The fullness of the Spirit, the fullness of Christ, the fullness of God, the full, glorious, gracious resource of God. It's all ours. Now, it's all in Christ. It's all because we're in Christ. And if you're not in Christ, you're poor. You're destitute. You're a pauper. You're a beggar. If you're in Christ, you're rich beyond all wild imagination. It's all based on Him. It's not anything we did, not anything we earned. It's all His. For example, in Ephesians, all of our riches are based on these things. His will, chapter 1, verse 5. His grace, chapter 1, verse 6 and 7. His glory, chapter 1, verse 12 and 14. His power, 1:19. His love, 2:4. His good pleasure, 1:9. His purpose, 1:11. His calling, 1:18. His inheritance, again, 1:18. And His workmanship, 2:10. It's all because of Him. It's all that we are in Christ, and thus these things become ours. So, this is your bank book. This is the treasure house. This is where you check out your resources. And in the first, now watch it, in the first three chapters, he tells you what they are, and in the last three, he tells you how to use them. You got to get it all. You can't spend them if you know what they are, and if you know what they are, you got to know how to spend them. So the first three chapters, the theology of the rich believer, the practice in chapters 4 to 6. And there are other things that are involved, but that's just the main thing. Now, let me go a step further and turn the corner a little bit in your thinking. Just kind of file that category of riches related to Ephesians, and I want to talk about another dimension. It not only talks about our riches, but it talks about the whole idea that all this is ours because we're in the church. Okay? It's all ours because we're in the church. Now, by that, I don't mean that we're Baptist, Presbyterians, Methodist, or we've been catechized or Sanforized or anything else. What I mean is simply that we are in the body of Christ, that we are saved people. We are in Christ. That is the key phrase. In fact, you saw it as we started to read the book in the very first verse. It ends in Christ Jesus. But because we are in Christ and in His church, all these things accrue to us. That's the key. Now, the book then discusses the church. It discusses what the church is, how the church functions, how we function in the church, and it discusses the riches of the church. But the key truth that I want you to get in the book of Ephesians is that the church is presented as a body, Ephesians 3:6. A body. What a metaphor. What's a metaphor? A metaphor is a way of saying something that gives you a better understanding of it. Now, the metaphor is of a body. The church is like a body. That it is an interlinking organism. The church is not an organization. It's not something you just join. It's not a building. It is an organism. We are all one in Christ, and through us pulses the blood, as it were, of the life of God. We're one, inextricably united. And if one believer in the body doesn't do what he's supposed to do, the body malfunctions at that place. And when it malfunctions, then somebody else has to pick up the slack, and the body limps, and that's why the world thinks Christ is a cripple. The body must be whole and complete, and that's why in Ephesians 4 it says, till we all come to the fullness of the stature of Christ. Christ should stand up in full functioning form in His body, the church, just as He did in His human body in His incarnation. I like to call the church body 2. Body 1 was incarnate Jesus. Body 2 is Christ incarnate in His church. And we should be just as whole and just as full statured as He was when He came in one body. The church is a body. Let's go back to look at the introduction, first two verses. I've given you kind of a general thrust of the overview of the book, and now I just want to come back and pick up the first two verses because they'll illustrate what I've said. I told you that this is a book about riches. This is a book about inheritances. This is a book about fullnesses and being filled and having abundance and all in the church and all in Christ. And that's exactly what you find in the first two verses, because everything Paul says in these two verses, he says in a double-barreled way. First of all, a double source of authority. Verse 1, Paul, an apostle, now watch, of Jesus Christ by the will of God. It would be enough to say Paul, an apostle of Jesus Christ. Not if you're writing Ephesians. You've got to say Paul, an apostle of Jesus Christ, number one, and number two, by the will of God. He brings in the fullness of God and Christ. That's the nature of Ephesians. It's a book about fullness. What can you say about Paul? Starts out the first word, Paul, and we could go on and on and on for months. We won't do it. What can we say about him? He was of the tribe of Benjamin, and I'm sure his dear mother, wanting to pick out a godly name for this little fella, picked the one that was the most well-known Benjamite who ever lived, the first king of Israel, Saul, and she named her little guy Saul. And he went out to become a great rabbi. He was well-trained in the school of Gamaliel. He was a world man. He knew the societies. He knew the philosophies. He knew the scriptures of the Old Testament. He became a very well-known rabbi, a leader, a teacher, a member of the Sanhedrin. He became the most devout anti-Christian leader in the Jewish community. He hated Christians, and he went after them tooth and nail. He was on his way to get some in Damascus when the Lord stopped him in his tracks, converted him, and made him a preacher of the gospel. From there, he went to pastor a church in Antioch after a few years in the Arabian desert. He went to pastor a church in Antioch. He pastored there with four other fellows for a while, and one day the Holy Spirit came in Acts 13, said, "Separate unto me Paul and Barnabas for the work to which I've called them." And the Lord said to him, "Get out of here now. You're going to get fulfilled what I told you on the Damascus Road. You're going to take the gospel to the Gentile world." And he started on what has to be considered the greatest missionary enterprise in the history of the church. He founded churches in the Gentile world, and the gospel became more than a small Jewish sect. It became a worldwide message. And by the way, the words "at Ephesus" in verse 1 do not appear in all the manuscripts. In some manuscripts, there is a blank. And there's a reason for that. There is no local mention of any person in this entire letter. There is no mention of any city in this letter. There's no statement about any individuals at any congregation. There is nothing personal or local or geographical in the whole thing, because this is a letter about fullness. And this is a letter about the whole body of Christ. This is not a localized thing. And so even in that, he talks to the whole church about the identity of the whole church. And the reason there are blanks, most scholars feel, is that this was a circular letter sent to the churches of Asia Minor, one of which was Ephesus, and every church stuck its own name in the blank. And so we know that Paul even mentioned a letter to the Laodiceans, and well may have had in mind this one. It could have gone to Smyrna, Pergamos, Thyatira, Sardis, Ephesus, all the way around the cycle of churches, and each would have written their own name in the little line where here you have "at Ephesus." Perhaps to the Ephesians first, and then from there, this is Paul's message to the church about the church's identity, and being local isn't part of his issue here. Now notice he calls himself an apostle. He's not just another guy with another opinion. He speaks for God. He is the mouthpiece of Jesus Christ. Do you realize there are only 14 men in history that could call themselves apostles with a capital A? 14. The first 12, Judas dropped out, the 13th was added, Matthias, and later on the 14th was Paul. Only 14 men could be said to be an apostle of Jesus Christ by the will of God. That is a mouthpiece for Jesus Christ, specially credentialed. And that was all the credentials he needed. Those men were chosen for a special era. Ephesians 2:20 calls them foundation people. They passed away with the passing of that era. They were the scripture writers. They were the ones who laid down the apostles' doctrine. They were the ones who spoke for Christ. They were the ones who spoke divine revelation in those early years. And Paul, that's all he needs for credentials. He doesn't say, "Paul, A.A., B.A., M.A., Ph.D., D.D., L.L.D., blah, blah, blah, blah." He doesn't give a list of credentials. He says, "Paul, an apostle of Jesus Christ by the will of God." What else do you need? God said, "This is my will. Christ called me and sent me, and thus I speak." And that's enough credentials to make everybody sit down and listen. There's no vanity in his heart. There's no self-glory. There's no personal merit. He said, I am what I am by the grace of God. And to Timothy, he said, I was a blasphemer. I was a persecutor. I'm the chief of sinners. I'm not worthy of this, but God somehow counted me worthy to make me an apostle. And he speaks for God. He had a unique call. Jesus stopped him in his tracks on the Damascus Road, blinded him with his own vision of his glory, and then he said, you're my man to go to the Gentiles. He had a unique relation to Christ. He was a bond slave, and he said, for to me to live is Christ. That's all I live for. That's the only thing he knew to do in all of life. He had an incredible commission. He was dispatched. Apostolos means a sent one to carry the gospel. He had delegated power, the power of Jesus Christ. And he always recites this fact. In every letter that he writes, in the very beginning, he says he's an apostle. The only exceptions are when he begins a letter by using his name and somebody else's, like if he says, Paul and Silvanus unto the church at so-and-so. If he includes anybody else who's not an apostle, he can't use that term. But every case where he just mentions himself, he calls himself an apostle. Because people questioned it. They said, he wasn't one of the original 12. How do we know he's for real, etc.? So he always reinforced it. In 1 Corinthians 9:1, he says, am I not an apostle? Have I not seen Jesus Christ our Lord? Which was the basic qualification. You had to personally see the risen Christ. Are not you my work in the Lord? Aren't you proof of it? So it is that God took this man who was a Christian persecutor, persecuting the faithful, turned him around, made him an apostle. And he was double-barreled in his authority. It came from Jesus Christ and the will of God. And those two are always in agreement. And so he states a double authority, the fullness of his authority from God and Christ. By the way, what were the apostles' duties? Let me run them by you quick. One was to preach the gospel, 1 Corinthians 1:17. Apostles were to preach the gospel. Two, teach and pray, Acts 6:4, giving ourselves continually to the word and prayer. Do miracles, 2 Corinthians 12:12. Acts 14:23, they were to build leaders for the church. That was their task. And Paul was one with double-barreled authority. Second, we see not only a double-barreled authority, but we see a double designation of believers. And this is very simple. I'll quickly mention it to you. It says at the end of verse 1, the saints who are at Ephesus and to the faithful in Christ Jesus. He calls Christians by two terms, the saints and the faithful. And that covers both sides. From God's side, he's made us holy. From our side, we exercise faith. We are the saints, divine definition, the faithful, human definition. And it is by virtue of being full of faith that we have been made saints. You say, now when you say we're saints, do you mean those little plaster things? No, a saint is not a plastered Christian. A saint is not a canonized Catholic. A saint is not a sanctimonious individual. A saint is anybody who's a Christian. Every one of us have been made hagioi, holy. Every one of us have been set apart unto God in Christ. Every one of us have been made righteous in the righteousness of Christ. We are all saints. From God's side, we're saints. We acted in faith toward Christ. So a double designation of believers. We are the saints. We are the faithful. We have believed in Christ and he has made us holy. Boy, isn't that a great beginning? So, double authority, double designation of believers, and then a double blessing in verse 2. You knew that would happen, didn't you? Grace to you and peace. There's the double blessing. That, incidentally, was the typical greeting. Grace is the New Testament word, charis. It means kindness of God toward undeserving people. And when they met, they said, grace to you. You say, well, why did the Christians always say that? Well, it was a lovely term. It was like saying, I wish to be gracious to you. But more than that, it had a theological meaning. It meant something to them in their faith. It was a reminder that they were what they were by grace, you see. I mean, we go to somebody and we say, hello. What does hello mean? That's not very fulfilling or meaning. Or else we say, how are you? How are I? I was because my mother and father were, and then I was. That's how I are, you know. Or else we say, how do you feel with my hands? What do you think? You know, we have all these little things, you know. How are you doing? How are you doing what? I'm not doing anything, you know. We have all these meaningless little deals. How much more significant if when we met each other, we said, grace to you. Grace to you. That's great, isn't it? God's loving grace to you. My graciousness to you. Grace to you. And that would be a constant reminder that we are what we are by grace. This whole community of believers that constitutes a church is all built on grace. It's all grace. By the way, grace is the fountain of all blessings. It's out of his grace that everything comes. And it's just a reminder, when you greet each other, try to break some habits just after you've given a holy kiss. Then say grace to you. Be biblical. And then there's another one, the double-barreled greeting. The Old Testament word was shalom. The New Testament word is eirene, and it means peace. Grace is the fountain and peace is the stream. Because I have grace from God, I have peace with God, right? And so that's the other side. So when you go to somebody, instead of saying some dumb thing like, how are you, say grace to you and peace. Oh, wouldn't that be good? That'll just remind folks. By the way, if you start saying that to everybody you meet, they'll pretty soon figure that you are somebody different than they are. Why do you say that? And then you can tell them why you say that. Oh, because I wish to offer you God's grace so that you might have his peace. Huh? And then you can move right in. Grace and peace. It is because of his grace that we have his peace. There would be no peace without his grace. So, double authority, double designation of believers, double blessing, and finally a double source for all the grace and peace. It comes from God the Father and the Lord Jesus Christ. You see all this fullness, double stuff in the first two verses, and you get the idea that you're going to get some tremendous riches coming your way out of Ephesians. It's all from God the Father and the Lord Jesus Christ. Listen, Paul's message throughout the book of Ephesians is this, that you might understand God's grace, that you might possess his peace, because you are a part of his church and you have at your disposal his infinite riches. This is going to be a fantastic study. I hope you'll get your heart and mind attuned to what God has to say. Let's pray. Father, as we look at the mystery age and we see the tremendous joy that is ours because of all the riches you've deposited in our account, we are reminded to say thank you. We are reminded to express our love and praise. Thank you for the grace that gives the peace. Thank you for making us one body with you as the head and putting at our disposal the riches of all divine resource. Teach us to know who we are, how rich we are, and how to use the riches we possess. For your glory, we pray in Christ's name. Amen.
9: 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Join us tomorrow as John MacArthur continues showing you how to tap into the vast riches that are yours in Christ. It's another 30 minutes of unleashing God's truth one verse at a time. On Grace to You.
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0: Therefore, my beloved brethren, be steadfast, immovable, always abounding in the work of the Lord, knowing that your labor is not in vain in the Lord. Family Radio.
13: Everyone has something in their life that they wish was different. Peter says, covering the whole range, you have been grieved with various trials. You can fill in the detail of what that means for you.
0: The work of the Lord, knowing that your labor is not in vain in the Lord. 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
13: Everyone has something in their life that they wish was different. Peter says, covering the whole range, you have been grieved

0: why? What purpose could God have in these trials? What good might we hope would come out of them?
1: Welcome to Open the Bible with Pastor Colin Smith. I'm Steve Hiller. And Colin, I can just imagine over the many years that you've served as a pastor, you must have been asked that question, why? Why does God allow this trial in my life? You've probably been asked that hundreds of times.
0: It's the number one question, and it's always the most pressing question, isn't it? People who suffer have a sense of, you know, I can endure this, but I need to know that there's some purpose, that there's some good that's going to come out of it. If I thought that it was just random, then it would be completely unbearable. Give me some rationale. Why? And we're going to look in the scriptures today at some very clear statements that the Apostle Peter makes about what comes out of the trials that God's children suffer, the good purposes that God accomplishes in them and through them. And I hope that this is going to be really encouraging for a person who's saying, why am I going through this today? That you'll get some glimpse of what you can look to God to do in and through the things that you wish were different in your life. But God has a bigger purpose, and he's going to accomplish it in you and through you.
1: Let's open our Bibles together to the book of 1 Peter. We're in chapter 1, focusing on verses 3 to 9, as we continue our message, Tested Faith. Here is Pastor Colin.
0: How do you know that your faith is genuine? And that is a real question, because there are many people who at one time professed some kind of faith and then turned back. So how do you know that your faith is genuine? Well, Peter has the answer. He tells us that when you are grieved by various trials, and despite them, you continue to love and to trust and to obey the Lord Jesus Christ, then you have decisive proof that your faith is genuine. And here's why. If your faith was simply a human decision, if it was simply a sort of religious interest, if it was simply a passing phase, then you would renounce your faith as soon as it became too costly. If God did not do what you wanted, if he did not give you what you asked, well, if your faith was simply a human decision, you would turn away from worship, you would turn away from the Word of God, you would give up on prayer, you would no longer believe, and you would no longer obey the Lord Jesus Christ. The natural response when Jesus Christ leads a person into hard places would be to turn back and no longer follow him. But you see, Peter is writing here to people who have endured great trials and they did not turn back. And he's saying to them, well, there can only be one explanation. You have been born of God. You have a living hope through the resurrection of Jesus Christ from the dead. The life of God is in you. The Spirit of God indwells you. Your faith has been proved genuine. You belong to Jesus Christ, and he is yours forever. Tested faith is genuine faith. And now Peter goes on to tell us why that is so important. Because tested faith is more precious than gold. The tested genuineness of your faith, he says, more precious than gold that perishes. Now, do you see that Peter is talking here about the value of a genuine faith? Now, the world looks on with condescending disdain in regards to faith. Well, faith is a good thing, you know, especially for those who feel that they need it. That's the way in which the world views faith. It's something of very little value indeed. The world

0: world sees faith as a kind of crutch for weak people. But you see, Peter tells us here that far from being a crutch, genuine faith is a gift of infinite value. And to press home how valuable it really is, he makes this comparison. He puts it alongside money, not just a little money, but a lot of money. He talks about pure gold. Suppose a man has millions of dollars, millions. He is blessed. There are many joys of life that he can savor because of his money, but only for a short time. Very soon he will have to kiss his money goodbye. Gold is of finite value, but genuine faith, Peter is telling us, is of greater value by far. It is more precious than gold. Gold will give you access to many pleasures for a short while. Genuine faith will give you access to the presence of God, where there is fullness of joy and pleasures at his right hand forevermore. So faith that is tested and proved genuine is more precious, Peter says, than gold. Spurgeon says, if you have faith, you don't need to ask for much more, except that your faith will grow. And then Peter takes this comparison between faith and gold a step further. Notice that he speaks here about gold that perishes, though it is tested by fire. Now he's talking, of course, about the way in which gold is purified or refined in the fire. And he's saying, in the same way, faith is strengthened, faith grows, faith is refined when it is tested and when it is tried. Amy Carmichael was an Irish missionary who started a rescue home for young girls who had been trafficked in India. And she tells of an occasion when she went with the girls under her care to visit a goldsmith who was refining gold in a charcoal fire. And they watched as he put the gold into a curved tile and then put this crucible into the fire. And then he'd take it out and have a look at the gold. Then he'd put it back in. Then he'd take it back out and have a look at the gold again. And someone asked him, how do you know when the gold is refined? And the goldsmith gave this answer: when I can see my face in it, then it is pure. When your faith is tested, it will grow. It will be refined. And when the refining is done, God will produce a reflection of his own image and likeness in you. And that is why faith is of greater worth than gold. Faith that is tested and proved genuine is of infinite value.
1: 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And we've been seeing how tested faith is genuine faith, how it's more precious than gold. 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If you joined us a little bit late, we're in the book of 1 Peter chapter 1, looking at verses 3 to 9 as we get back to the message. Here is Pastor Colin.
0: Tested faith is genuine faith. Tested faith is more precious than gold. And then Peter tells us that tested faith will result in praise, glory, and honor. Look at what he says here. You have been grieved by various trials, so that, here's what will come out of it, the tested genuineness of your faith may be found to result in praise and glory and honor at the revelation of Jesus Christ. Now, the obvious question is, whose praise, glory, and honor are we talking about? And there are two answers to that question. You remember that Jesus tells us that faithful servants will be praised by the Master himself. Well done, good and faithful servant, enter into your Master's joy. And in Romans in chapter 2, Paul says of a person who's come to love God from the heart and a person who is indwelt by the Holy Spirit, that his praise is not from man, but from God. Then, as we think about honor, in 1 Corinthians chapter 4 and verse 5, Paul speaks about the great day when God will bring to light the things that up until that point have been hidden in darkness. And then God will disclose the hidden purpose of every heart. What a day that will be. And then the apostle says this: each one will receive his commendation from God. Now, you read that and you may find it very hard to imagine God himself commending you. But look at what it says. If you are in Christ, if by faith you persevere through trial, the Bible says that God himself will commend you, honor you. And then Peter uses the word glory. And later in this first letter that he writes, there are some words given to elders that can rightly be applied to all who extend themselves in the service of our Lord Jesus Christ. This is what Peter says: when the chief shepherd appears, here's what will happen. You will receive the unfading crown of glory. Glory, praise, honor, glory. And here Peter brings the three together. Faith that is proved genuine, he tells us, will result in praise, glory, and honor when Jesus Christ is revealed. Now, who are these people who are praised and honored by the Lord Jesus Christ himself? Well, they are those who, in the face of great trials, great darkness, grief, suffering, and loss, they have loved and trusted Christ still. The greatest honor that you can give to the Lord Jesus Christ in all of your life is to love him, trust him, and obey him in the midst of sorrow and loss that you do not understand. Now, what will those who have endured great trial do with this praise and this honor and this glory? Well, you know what they will do. They will lay any praise, any honor, and any glory that they receive at the feet of the Lord Jesus Christ. And they will say, any strength that we had, and any perseverance that we showed, and any faithfulness that we sustained was by your grace and by your grace alone. John tells us in the book of Revelation that the elders cast their crowns before the Lord Jesus Christ. And picking up on that, Charles Wesley wrote these words, "Finish then your new creation. Pure and spotless let us be. Let us see your great salvation perfect in eternity, changed from glory into glory, till in heaven we take our place, till we cast our crowns before thee, lost in wonder and love and praise." And notice that Peter says that this praise, glory, and honor will come at the revelation of Jesus Christ. Now, Peter, of course, is speaking here about the return of our Lord Jesus Christ. And the Bible often speaks about this as his coming. But that's not the word that Peter uses here. Here, Peter speaks of his being revealed. He uses the word revelation. Now, what is the difference between Christ coming and Christ being revealed? They clearly refer to the same event, but there's a different emphasis and there's a different focus, and Peter chooses his word carefully under the inspiration of the Holy Spirit of God. Revealed. When you have a reveal at the end of a show or at the end of a project, it is the unveiling of something that is already there. And a scholar by the name of Alan Stibbs has made this very beautiful comment. He says, the revelation of Jesus Christ is not the coming of someone hitherto absent, but the visible unveiling of someone who has been all the time spiritually and invisibly present. When Amy Carmichael took her girls to watch the goldsmith at work, she pointed out to them that the refiner never leaves the gold when it is in the fire. In every trial that you have faced, your Savior has all the time been invisibly present. Brother, sister in Christ, your faith will be tested. When your faith is tested, it will be refined, it will grow. Tested faith is genuine faith. And a tested faith that proves genuine is more precious than gold. And a tested faith that proves genuine will result in praise and glory and honor when Jesus Christ is revealed. The same trial that brings you pain, grief, and sorrow right now will bring praise, glory, and honor when you see Jesus Christ face to face. Now, I want to end with a very simple parable to press the main point of the message today home. It's a parable that I'd call the parable of the pit. And it's a very simple analogy to remind us that there are discoveries of God's grace that we can only make in the darkest places. There's something that you can gain in the hardest places of your life that you will not gain anywhere else. Imagine then with me for a moment that you are told that you will be in a pit for 1 week. You're told that after that week in the pit, you will never, ever go there again, never in all of your life, and that while you are there, you are to use the time and the opportunity to make a life and a future. You're lowered into this pit. It's dark, it's damp, and it smells. You feel around. The walls are like glass. You cut your finger. You think, what can I do here to make a life in a future? You sit miserably in the darkness. You think, well, at least I'm only going to be here for 1 week, and I have been promised that after 1 week I will never be here again. And so you count the hours. You count the days. You simply wait for the time to pass. You do nothing. You just sit there. And finally, 1 week later, the day comes when you are lifted out of the pit, and you rejoice because you know that you will never be there again. But as you leave the pit, you look backwards. And you see a sign that tells you that the place you have been for an entire week was a diamond mine. There are gems of grace that can only be found in the darkest of places. So when your faith is tested, make sure that you don't come out empty-handed.
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0: Well, the Bible speaks to us repeatedly about the central importance of faith and of hope and of love. At the end of 1 Corinthians 13, Paul speaks about everything else is going to pass away, but these things are going to remain: faith, hope, and love. So they're of central importance, and of course they speak to the needs of our world today. I mean, we're living in days where so many people experience fear and a sense of gloom, and where there's so much conflict. We need faith, hope, and love. And so Grow in Faith is actually the first of a series of three books that are coming out beginning this month and then in the 2 months that follow. Really excited and grateful for the opportunity to do this. If God's people can grow in faith, grow in hope, and grow in love, then the world is going to see something distinct about us that is very powerfully attractive. And so I hope that these books are going to be a means of God's blessing and encouragement to many. 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
3: Who will forget, if they were alive and old enough to remember it, the assassination of John F. Kennedy? One of the most traumatic days in human history. According to all of the reports, when the president was hit by the first bullet, his head flew backwards, his hands went to his head, and he exclaimed the last words he would ever say in his life. He cried out, "Oh my God." Now, I wasn't there, and I don't know in what way he uttered those words. One of the last words that Jesus ever spoke before he died were the same words. "My God, why hast thou forsaken me?" There's nothing wrong with a genuine prayer of expression to say, "Oh my God," to address God, particularly in times of anguish and in times of crisis. But what frightens me in our culture is that that expression, or just the abbreviated form, "my God," is part of the normal speech patterns of millions of people in our culture. It's become an exclamation of triviality, which reduces the serious invocation of the name of God to the commonplace, to the vulgar. And so I ask you to examine your own speech habits. Ask yourself, how do I use the name of God in my routine daily speech?
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6: 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Reading from Exodus 15, verses 11 through 13. Who is like unto thee, O Lord, among the gods? Who is like thee, glorious in holiness, fearful in praises, doing wonders? Thou stretched out thy right hand, the earth swallowed them. Thou in thy mercy hast led forth the people which thou hast redeemed. Thou hast guided them in thy strength unto thy holy habitation. Reading from Exodus 15, verses 11 through 13.
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